0: Where We Live from Connecticut Public Radio. I'm Rachel Iacovone, in for Catherine Shen. Today, we are diving into the world of dark academia with a new novel set right here in Hartford. An Arcane Inheritance explores the fictional Ivy League, Warren University, a prestigious college with an insidious past. The story follows the ambitious, determined Ellery Morgan, a Jamaican immigrant and a first-generation college student pursuing a degree in political science. A lavish scholarship allows her to begin her college education, but soon after arriving on campus, things start to unravel. Joining us now is Camilla Cole. She is the author of several books, including An Arcane Inheritance, which is her first adult novel. Hi, thanks for joining us.
1: Thank you so much for having me. This is so cool.
0: Well, before we get into your new book, tell us a bit about your journey. When did you first start writing?
1: I've been writing kind of my whole life. I was born in Kingston, Jamaica, and I moved to the United States when I was about 5 years old. And, you know, I had some difficulties in school because, you know, I spoke differently than my classmates and I had different references. I ate different foods. So at a certain point, like, I'm an Aries sun. So I felt that if I couldn't speak better than everyone else, I would write better than everyone else. And then I just kind of started writing and I never stopped. And it's been, wow, 30 years now and it's still going.
0: So why do you think you gravitated towards fantasy in particular?
1: I just think that, like, when I was growing up, we read a lot of, you know, historical and contemporary books in school. And I was kind of obsessed with the idea that there was magic hiding around every corner, you know, like obsessed with the Narnia and checking the back of wardrobes and like liminal spaces between two trees. If I step through it, it'll be a portal to another world. I just really thought that looking around at the world that existed, I really thought, you know, this can't be it. There has to be more than this. And it was in that way of like a small child wanting to go on an adventure, having seen more of the world now. I think that's the feeling that I was looking for in these fantasy books. But now I just enjoy the idea of magic and how fantasy allows us to grapple with social issues and societal ills in a way that is palatable and easier, where good can defeat evil, where you can kind of hold a mirror to certain things in a way that is easier for people to swallow, I think, than in a contemporary book.
0: Growing up while you were reading the genre, were you able to see yourself in it?
1: Not even a little bit at all. I am so jealous of today's teens because they are spoiled for choice when it comes to finding themselves in a book. I mean, we still have so much, like, so far to go in terms of representation. It's not one to every single identity that has ever existed, let alone when you add intersections to that. But, you know, my debut novel, So Let Them Burn, which is the first in the Divine Traitors duology, it is a Jamaican Joan of Arc with dragons, and it is the second Jamaican fantasy in YA that I had ever read. But at the time that I was writing it, I couldn't find a single one. And that could obviously be on me, you know, not looking hard enough, because the books and the stories and the authors are there, but those aren't the books or stories or authors that really get pushed by mainstream publishing. So growing up, you know, I knew my Katniss Everdeens, I knew my Bella Swans, I knew all of these like incredible, courageous, you know, women in these worlds where they have like two boys fighting over them and they get to lead the revolution or whatever and have all of this magic stuff happen to them. But it was just not happening to people who looked like me. So when I write now, whether I'm writing for adults or teens, I'm kind of trying to contribute to this culture where, like, there's like, I'm trying to contribute to a culture where you can walk into a bookstore and you can find someone who looks like you, where the book is not just a window into somebody else's life, but a mirror to what your life could look like if you existed in a fantasy world. There are so many authors out there doing such good work on that score right now, and I'm just honored to be among them.
0: Up until this point, you had written for that younger audience, YA books, but this was your first dip into adult literature. So what was it like transitioning to this genre?
1: It was like really hard, I think, because I mean, I've always wanted to be a like dual author and write for adults and for teens because I enjoy YA fantasy and I enjoy adult fantasy. But I think I kind of got into my own head a little bit too much with this book because if you are a woman writing any adult fantasy book, it's going to automatically be called young adult no matter what you do. And again, I have that spiteful nature. So I was like, if I write this book perfectly, no one will say that. And then I just paralyzed myself and couldn't write the book at all. So once I let go of what I thought people's expectations of my work would be, then I was really able to kind of find the driving force, which is for me, the difference between young adult and adult novel writing is in the emotional beats. How I would deal emotionally with something at 17 is very different from how I would deal with it in my 20s. So once I kind of found that difference, it was a lot easier for me to transition to the story.
0: And Arcane Inheritance is also kind of in the subgenre of dark academia. And we had a discussion actually with one of our editors who was like, wait, what does that mean? What is this? So I want to give you a moment to explain to you, what is dark academia? How would you explain that to someone who's maybe never heard of the genre?
1: I think that dark academia, first of all, you have to clarify what kind you're talking about, because dark academia really started more as an aesthetic, you know, it is a fashion, it is like a lifestyle, really. It is blazers and houndstooth coats and pleated skirts and a love for classic literature and all of that stuff. Like, that is one aspect of it, but the dark academia that an Arcane Inheritance is, and the kind of dark academia I love, is something that takes a critical eye to the idea of education, because it is supposed to, in theory, be a great equalizer. You know, we all go to school, we all learn the same things, and we can build the same skills and like get the same success, but that's not quite true, because, you know, you have to look at what history you're learning, what skills they have chosen to teach you, and what skills they are leaving out of your education. You have to like really think about like who gets to succeed in these spaces, because, you know, I graduated with a very high GPA and the job market was, I went into journalism, guys, which is a job market where it's really more about the connections than it is about your GPA. Long story short, I think dark academia is something that grapples with the idea that, you know, the things that you are being educated in are specifically chosen, and why and who is choosing that. And then with the idea of power, of classism, of racism, all of these things are baked into specifically the American education system. I don't want to speak for other countries that I know less about. So yeah, my favorite kind of dark academia is something that really studies at least one or more of those deeper issues. And then you throw a blazer on it.
0: And then you get the cool themes, the music that you just heard us lead
1: exactly.
0: in with. Well, as much as we loved your book here, speaking for all the production staff as well, who joined me on this journey, we had a great excuse, though, to reach out to you and get you on our airwaves, because the whole thing takes place miles from our studio, you know, right here in Hartford. So why here? Why did you choose to base the story in Connecticut, and specifically, I mean, this city?
1: First of all, I chose Connecticut because I kind of associate Connecticut with college, and I will tell you why. I went to NYU. When I moved from Jamaica, I moved to New York. I went to NYU. I never really left New York. However, my best friend, Lauren, who the book is dedicated to, she went to UConn. And so I associate Connecticut with college because, you know, UConn has a campus. Like, NYU doesn't have that. It was my first taste of what a college experience was supposed to be traditionally like. So when it came time to like build my fictional college, I knew that it was going to be somewhere in Connecticut. And then it became a question of where. I have a lot of friends who live in Connecticut. It's a pretty easy Metro North train journey up to various parts of Connecticut. I chose Hartford because I really liked the location of the University of Hartford. I liked the history of Hartford, which is kind of low-key recounted in the prologue of the book. I thought that, I mean, I'm sure I could have found that with any American city, but like everything was lining up so perfectly with the themes that I wanted to tell in an arcane inheritance. And also, I just like walking around Hartford. Like, it's a really interesting like place to be. I think it's got that like college town feel, but it also is just like, it's diverse. So yeah, I just, it had to be Hartford, and it is because I consider Connecticut one big college state.
2: So let's dive more directly into the book. And could you tell our listeners a bit about your central character, Ellery, that we mentioned? What inspired her?
1: So I read a lot of dark academia books. I read so many dark academia books. And then I read a lot more before I dove into this story because I wanted to see what specifically I thought that I could add to this like vast genre. And for me, I wasn't seeing a lot of books that specifically tackled how bizarre the American higher education system is. If you weren't born in this country, it is very, very strange. And so I decided to make my main character a first generation immigrant, somebody who was born in Jamaica, as I was born to Jamaica, who has to adjust to, you know, a school system she doesn't understand, a history that she is really still learning even into her 20s, and, you know, like emphasizing that outsider feel that is like so common in dark academia. It's usually somebody who's like not quite elite, who breaks into some kind of elite space in like a dark, shadowy way. So with Ellery, I kind of gave her a lot of my own backstory and some of my own issues, you know, the people pleasing, the duty. I kind of consider those issues to be the issues of any immigrant child, really. But I, you know, she needed to be somebody who could really drive the story. And it is in that kind of way that we differ, because I don't know about you, but if I hear that like at least 8 students of color have disappeared on my college campus, I am leaving. She stayed, she investigated. Good for her, not for me.
2: Speaking of the subjects that you're talking about, could we actually like have you read a short passage from the book? I know we talked about it in advance. It just really stood out to us as we were reading.
1: Okay, I am so ready. All her life, Ellery had tried her best to be accommodating. She was Black and she was a woman, and that intersection made her determined to be polite, decorous, unproblematic, never sassy or angry, never too sexual or too prudish, never a clown, and never a nerd. She welded herself into the mold society left open for her, and she tried not to ask for anything more. What had it gotten her? A nightmare she couldn't wake up from that had taken the one thing she hadn't realized she had to give. No more. She could not, would not accommodate this. She could not, would not accept it. She was tired of making herself small so that other people could feel larger than life. She was tired of feeling scared and powerless, especially at the hands of people scared of her power. If they wanted a problem, then she would become a problem, and she would make them regret that they had pushed her to this point.
2: Can you tell us a little bit about what was going through your head writing that scene?
1: It just felt so healing for me. A lot of what happens to Ellery in the book is inspired by, you know, things that happened to me in college, or like stories from my friends of what happened to them in college. And a lot of it is also obviously inspired by my, you know, moving through the world as a dark-skinned Black woman, first generation immigrant. And there is something, so I was talking about this earlier, about how fantasy allows you to kind of deal with societal ills in a way that, you know, is a bit more palatable, in a way that is a little bit more bearable. I shouldn't say palatable. It's a little bit more bearable in life. There doesn't really come much call for me to slam my hands down at a desk and say, no more, you know? But in a book, getting to write that for a character that has been, you know, she has been tortured, she has been traumatized, she has been trying so hard and getting absolutely nowhere, but getting to write that moment where she just snaps and she is like, I am not as powerless as you are making me feel. I am powerful and you are scared of that power. It just felt so, so beautiful because I feel like at heart, that section is the reason why I wrote this story. If anybody takes anything from an arcane inheritance, it needs to be that you're not powerless. The power that you need is inside of you and they are so scared of you ever learning that. Getting to write that was supremely healing for me. I guess I kind of wrote what I needed to hear and what I think a lot of people need to hear right now.
2: I mean, it's so clear as a reader that, like, Ellery is determined, she's whip smart, but she also tends to be a bit obsessive about being the best. How do you think this part of her character impacted her journey?
1: I think it was an important part of her journey because in that perfectionist streak in her is kind of a lot of what goes into her determination, not just to solve the mystery, but to make the connections that she makes and all of that stuff. I think somebody who was a little less obsessed with being the best would have given up at several points in the story. Even Ellery herself, you know, is like, I just want to go on a date. I just want to go to a party. I don't want to think about magic anymore. There are several points in her own journey where she kind of like backs off the central mystery, but that's not who she is. She's not a person who can leave a job half done. And I think that that is because she is obsessed with being the best. And that is because she is like fully in love with a man who is also obsessed with being the best. And when you put those two in a room together, they push each other so far along the necessary character beats that it's like you kind of can't have one without the other because they are on the same level and they know that about each other. And so like when you have the best and the best together, you get like a certain perfection that I really, really liked.
2: Yeah, you mentioned it in passing for a moment here, but for those who have not read the book yet, again, we encourage you to. There's the dark magic that Ellery keeps encountering again and again, but then there's also her status as a non-traditional student. Not only is she an immigrant, but she's also a few years older when she decides to go to school. So throughout the book, we watch Ellery reflect not just on what's happening on campus, but grapple with the pressure of being that first-generation student. So when writing this story, how did you go about bringing those big conflicts together?
1: I think that, you know, it's one of those things that like any author will tell you this, but like I didn't write those concepts. I rewrote those concepts. They were put together more harmoniously in edits with notes from my editor and with my own personal edits. I think that when I first start a draft, you know, everyone's pretty much straightforward and moving through the beats I need them to move through. And Ellery's more layered journey came out in like several revisions. Like she is 21 and starting as a freshman, she has been at home working like multiple jobs to help care for her sick aunt. You know, she has her parents back in Jamaica who are supposed to be sending money but are pretty unreliable on that score. Like she has a whole mess of issues. And it was because I wanted to kind of study the difference between equality and equity. In the book, she is a Godwin scholar, which means that she was offered a scholarship that pays for her tuition. So technically, that is a form of equality. Like she has a scholarship that brought her to the same elite university as, say, her rival, Hudson Graves, who is very rich and, you know, just paid his tuition. Equality, yay! However, she is older than everybody else. She has all of these other, like, multiple issues going on in her life, which means that even though she's at the same place, at the same starting point, she is starting further back than everybody else because she has so much else to overcome, which kind of shows you, or hopefully shows the reader, the importance of equity, which is that we are not starting on an equal place. So we need to make sure that everyone can start there and not just be like, you have the same resources. Do we have the same like access to those resources? So that's why Ellery's journey was so much more complicated and why it was important for me to kind of weave those multiple things together, that it's not just about getting into the room, it's about staying into the room and how hard that can be when you have so much going on.
2: There's also kind of another character in this. The story is really Warren University, as you mentioned. I mean, it's an Ivy League university with a low acceptance rate. It's got plenty of legacy students and a high intensity pressure that continues, I would say, especially in the beginning of the novel. That's where a lot of the tension really is. But then you explore the dark side of these types of institutions, not just the magic, of course. You explore the classism, the dark underbelly of the universities that are considered prestigious. Can you talk about how you went about that?
1: Yeah, I read a lot of nonfiction books. One I really want to highlight is called Ebony and Ivy. And it just is like kind of telling the story, because I haven't been in college in like 10 years. So I needed to know if it was still like I remembered, if certain issues had been fixed. And it turns out, or maybe this is not such a surprise because, you know, America, but a lot of schools were founded in kind of dark ways. There are some schools that, like, for example, I found out in my research that the only reason that we pay college tuition is because they wanted to make it harder for people of color to be able to get to college. There were too many of them, you know, with the grades to get in. So now we all pay college tuition because somebody in charge decided that they wanted to make it harder for minorities to get into college. And then I also found out that I think Brown University was the first of the Ivy Leagues to acknowledge that they were built in part with slave labor. And that happened in like the 2010s or something. So fairly recently. So there's just like a lot of dark history involved, not just in the founding of the country, but in the founding of these schools. And you can go back very far and do a lot of research and just keep getting more and more upset. But that is why I wrote Warren the way that it is. It is a beautiful, beautiful college campus with, like, you know, tree-lined lawns and beautiful quads and like these gorgeous Gothic buildings. But like that beauty comes at a cost. That tradition comes at a cost. And the tradition of it is in excluding the people who paid that cost. And that is, yeah, it's a central tenet of the story. So Warren University was specifically developed so that I could explore those tenets. I didn't want to put it on any specific and real university. I wanted a place that I could build to my own specifications to go along with the themes of the book.
2: From Connecticut Public Radio, this is Where We Live. I'm Rachel Iacovone, in for Catherine Shen. With us today is Camilla Cole, author of An Arcane Inheritance. We'll continue the conversation after the break. Stay with us.

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1: Omer Bartov was born on an Israeli kibbutz, served in the Israel Defense Force, grew up committed to Zionist ideals, and is a Holocaust scholar. But Bartov says he cannot support Zionism under Benjamin Netanyahu.
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4: 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I'm speaking with Robert M. Dowling. 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
6: This is Where We Live from Connecticut Public Radio. I'm Rachel Iacovone, in for Catherine Shen. Today, we're talking about the genre and aesthetic of dark academia. With us is Camilla Cole. Her novel, An Arcane Inheritance, is set right here in Hartford, exploring a fictional Ivy League university with a shadowy past. So, Camilla, in what ways were you hoping to break out of the traditional archetypes and characters that we typically see in art in dark academia?
7: I find that a lot of the archetypes and tropes of any story really are immediately made new and different simply by allowing people of color to embody them for the first time. I just finished this book. It's called Deadly Ever After by Brittany Johnson. It's a young adult novel about this princess who dies on her wedding day, and she discovers that to come back to life, she has to get true love's kiss. And something like that, like, oh, it's a princess, oh, true love's kiss, is so different when it is a Black girl, like a dark-skinned Black girl, getting to wear those dresses, getting to be soft, getting to be somebody's true love. That is a position that we don't really occupy a lot in, you know, pop culture. So it just felt so inventive and so new to me on that score. So for me, with dark academia, I was trying to come at it as a immigrant story, as a Caribbean American story, not just a Black American story. So right from there, like, the dark academia trope is that the main character is usually some sort of outsider who is, you know, typically more poor than their wealthier, more integrated classmates. And that outsider status becomes different if you are an outsider because you weren't even born in this country in the first place. You know, everybody knows things that you are still catching up on. And then, for example, you know, a secret society who is, I don't want to spoil anything, but a secret society and the certain kind of victim that they are preying on in my book is a little different than the dark academia stories that I have read, where it's a little less targeted. I think with the tropes, I was trying to come at them from a different perspective just because I feel like they are different just based on the fact of who has the honor of filling those roles in a story. But I was also trying kind of to subvert quite a few of them. Like, you know, it has the rivals to lovers that you do see in like many dark academia novels, but Hudson and Ellery are not normal rivals, and they are not normal lovers. Again, trying not to spoil things. There is a twist in their story that makes their intense relationship make a lot more sense than just, you know, you keep doing better than me in class, and I don't like that. And then there is, you know, the kind of my school has these like magical mysteries. I kind of came at it from a way where Warren University really is a normal university. However, the magic school it used to be is something that existed and exists no longer unless you're in the secret society. So as opposed to her going to a magical school with secrets, the secret is that it was a magical school. So little things like that were my way of putting a spin on the archetypes and tropes that I think that you should have or must have in order to truly call the book a dark academia book. But for me, the story was different just from the start because I don't really see a lot of first-generation Jamaican American immigrants leading, being the ultimate outsider, you know?
6: Yeah, I mean, another way that this story definitely stuck out for me from the genre was the simple fact that seemingly everyone, every character in this book is queer. And it wasn't a whole thing. Like, every character is presumed bi or pansexual by the end. You know, you meet, like, their current or past love interests, and they're all different genders. So, oh, also, one of Ellery's main friends is non-binary. Mm-hmm. So, while prejudice, like you mentioned, does come up throughout the book, homophobia and transphobia do not. Mm-hmm. Was that intentional on your part?
7: Yes. I think that this is just something specific to me as an author, which is that I escaped into fantasy to be a safe space in many ways. Yes, there's death and yes, there's like violence and all of this stuff, but like I read it to feel safe. So just for me specifically as an author, I have kind of a personal like thing where every book that I write, no matter where it's set, is queer normative. And like whatever issues my characters have, that's not going to be one of them. I think that there are incredible authors doing incredible work in that space, you know, where they have their issues with homophobia and all of that stuff. And those stories are so important and I highly recommend them to people. But when I write a book, like that's often not the problem in my fantasy worlds as well. Like usually their skin color is not their main issue in the world. And that's just really personal to me. I don't want to deal with that. So I pretend that if I am constructing a world, and even though this is a contemporary story, like there is an element of fantasy. My fantasy is that we're all okay with that. And especially, I think it's a lot easier when your main cast is all queer because we do tend to gravitate toward each other and then, you know, make it a safe space. So it's a little less fantastical than it seems. But yeah, that was never going to be one of their issues in this.
6: An experience that Ellery goes through time and time again is deja vu. What got you interested in this phenomenon?
7: Gosh, it happens to me a lot. Like, not like that. But, you know, I have very, very, very vivid dreams. And so sometimes things will happen and I'm not sure if I dreamt them or if they happened before or whatever. I've always been fascinated by the sheer concept of deja vu. But when it came to Ellery's story, that element kind of happened last because the ending twist about, you know, her world and everything came first. And then I kind of wanted to do something that would loop her around to that twist. I'm trying so hard to avoid spoilers right now, which is how deja vu came into it. But I think, yeah, it started with me having very, very, very vivid dreams that I could not figure out if they were memories or not, and landed in this story and the concept of deja vu.
6: When Ellery goes through it, it seems like she sometimes just brushes it off. Almost denying her own experience. Do you think trying to suppress that feeling that something is not right is a common experience, especially for those under this amount of pressure?
7: Oh, yes, definitely. It is actually crazy how often we, especially as women, I think specifically, gaslight ourselves because we are taught by society that we need to be pleasant, we need to maintain the peace. Like, it's a very, very, very common female experience to kind of feel that. And so, like, when you think about going to the doctor and you're in extreme pain and they're like, you're fine, take an ibuprofen, like, those kinds of things. Like, we are just taught so much to downplay or underplay or even ignore things that don't fit with, like, a placid reality. And I think especially with Ellery, it's like she is here on a scholarship. She is here on a place that she could very easily lose. And she has not only class, but also work study and also the worst roommate ever. So anything that distracts her from that could be a way that she is thrown out of the university. So it's almost even easier for her, not just as a woman, to ignore very obvious things that something is wrong, because otherwise the alternative is that she has just one more item on an endless to-do list. And also the alternative is that what, she has to believe that magic is a thing? What? So yeah, I think it's a very common experience. And I think it is really rooted in the fact that Ellery is a woman, not just a Black woman, but just any woman, because we are gaslit so much that we start gaslighting ourselves.
6: When Ellery starts to accept what's happening around her and she really does believe that magic exists, things start to transform. There's a brief discussion about always wanting to believe that real magic exists. And do you think that is a universal experience as well?
7: I think so. I think I base that really more on, there is a word for this, but it's like when you hear about something for the first time and then suddenly you're hearing that same word everywhere that you've never heard before. There is an actual term for this phenomenon, but it was just like once you accept the existence of something, you start seeing the evidence of it everywhere. So that's where that sudden transition came for. But I think the idea of there being magic in the world is something that you accept, you know, a lot easier when you are younger, and that is harder to hold on to when you are an adult. But I think that even if it's not like wave your hand and cast a spell magic, I think that a sunrise is evidence of magic in the world. Like my sister's smile is evidence of magic in the world. You know, there's so much beauty and like natural power in the world that we have our jobs and we have our lives and we don't really pause and like look at that. But I really do believe that there is magic in the bones of this world. That's a quote from the book, guys. And even if it's not the kind of magic, the kind of corrupted dark magic that Ellery is dealing with, I think that learning to rediscover that magic is an important journey that every adult should take. Because I think once you lose that sense of wonder, the world is such a darker place for it.
6: Often romance can become the central point of kind of these fantasies that toe the line of being romantic-y. And Ellery's love interests are important characters. You mentioned Hudson, of course. There's also a female love interest as well. Like I said, everyone is bi here. But they don't feel as important as her own journey. Was that intentional?
7: Oh, absolutely. I don't think that when I was writing this book, I did not want to include a single thing that did not push Ellery further along her journey. Like, for example, the inclusion of Ty as her best friend. Ty is very wealthy. Ty is very confident. And she is established on campus in ways that Ellery is not. So she's Ellery's best friend, but she's also a look at the kind of person that Ellery wants to be. And then Ty is in a loving and committed relationship with, you know, the non-binary Cody. And Cody and Ty, they are on each other's side. They are always together. They are deeply in love. And that is kind of a look at the stability and the kind of support that Ellery is longing for and that she feels that she lacks and that she tries to find in Liam. And then Liam, he is representative of, you know, he's such a sweet baby, but he is representative of access, the kind of access that you can get just because someone likes you and suddenly you're in rooms that you never would have been in otherwise. And then there's Hudson, who, like I said, he's the best and he pushes her to be the best so that they can be perfect together. Everyone that exists in some way pushes. Oh, yeah. And Boone, of course, there's Boone, who is the, like, he's the editor in chief of the newspaper. And he basically represents that, like, she's like, I'm just here because I need to solve this mystery. Oh, no, I love journalism kind of journey in her arc. I did not want any relationship that she had to feel extraneous or like it was there just to be there. But I also did not want these characters to feel flat and like they didn't exist when she was around, which honestly is why sometimes when Ellery calls, the person she is calling does not answer the phone because they have lives that don't revolve around her. But yeah, everything in the book goes back to her journey in the end, because this is about her and accepting that things are allowed to be about her.
6: 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I'm Rachel Iacovone, in for Catherine Shen. We're talking about the genre and aesthetic of dark academia today with Camilla Cole, whose book, An Arcane Inheritance, is set right here in Hartford. We'll continue the conversation after the break. Stay with us.

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5: 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I'm Rachel Iacovone, in for Catherine Shen. 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Still with us is Camilla Cole. Her dark academia novel, An Arcane Inheritance, is set right here in Hartford. So, Camilla, I'm sure there are others doing similar work. They're just not finding me via the setting's proximity or the USA Today's bestseller list. Congratulations, by the way.
6: But, yeah, thank you so much.
5: Oh, yeah, absolutely. I'm seeing this all over Instagram, which we'll get to in a second. But do you have any recommendations for our listeners of some of your peers who are fighting the good fight for representation in fantasy?
6: Oh my God, absolutely. So as far as dark academia goes, one of my biggest influences was An Academy for Liars by Alexis Henderson. She is the author of House of Hunger and The Year of the Witching. She's one of my favorite authors of all time. And her dark academia book, An Academy for Liars, blew my mind. It really tackles like a lot of mental health and how it affects you as you navigate a magical school. I also have, there is a book I just read recently coming up called Divine Oaths by Elizabeth Aguiming, and it comes out this year. It is more of a contemporary thriller, but it is about a Black girl who has to investigate a bunch of murders on campus of a school after the school's, I think he's the headmaster's son, comes and asks her to predict how he's going to die. So there's a lot of like really, really cool options. I'm trying to think, oh yes, I have a Lethal Kiss by Taylor Groth is coming up, which is dark academia, but make it sapphic. And also one of them is a Norse vampire. And She Haunts Me Still by Dee Elizabeth is also coming up. And that is, you know, taking place at a theater university with a cursed girl whose curse goes back to the New England vampire panic, which I thought was really, really cool. And these are all... The last two books I just named are so, so, so queer because those are the kinds of books that I love to read. So, yeah, as far as dark academia goes, I think those are important. But I also do want to call out one of my favorite fantasies of all time, The Stardust Thief by Chelsea Abdullah. It is a retelling of it's inspired by the 1001 Nights, about a girl who is forced to go into the jungle with her djinn bodyguard to find a lamp, or the, you know, sultan will kill her. And it is just everything I love about an original fantasy. It is a quest story. It is a found family story. It has such fascinating magic. It's based on the stories that Chelsea was told as a child. As far as you know, fantasy and representation and the kind of love of culture goes, I think The Stardust Thief is an important addition to any shelf.
5: So what's next for you? Can we expect a sequel for this one?
6: Absolutely not. And Arcane Inheritance is a standalone. That is the entire story as I wanted to tell it. But I have a young adult romantasy called Wicked Endeavors coming out this September about a girl. It's set in a Spanish Renaissance inspired world about a girl whose country was taken over by witches. So she adopts a new identity and cons her way into their annual social season to get her revenge. But her revenge is complicated by her feelings for her stoic childhood friend and an enemy prince. And then next year, my next adult book is actually a vampire fantasy that I kind of pitch as like The Princess Diaries with vampires, because it is about a girl who attends her estranged father's funeral only to discover that he was the king of the hidden world of vampires and he has named her his heir. So those are the next two big projects coming up for me.
5: You're really checking all those millennial boxes with both of those plots.
6: My goal as an author is always to be like, I want this book that I love, but I want Black people in it. So working on it.
5: That's a great goal. I mean, my last question is actually kind of related. Do you have any words of wisdom for those who are interested in dipping their toes into the world of fantasy writing, particularly those of, like you're saying, folks of color who are trying to get into this genre?
6: Of course. My major piece of advice is always, always don't self-reject. No is a word that you hear very often in the publishing world, whether you are successful or not, but especially if you are a person of color. So never be your first no. Don't tell yourself that this story isn't good enough to sell. Don't tell yourself that nobody wants, you know, this book by you or that book by you. Don't tell yourself that you can't do this. You have to believe in yourself before anybody else. And honestly, I truly believe that somewhere out there, someone needs your voice and your story, because the purpose of books is not, it's not even necessarily to be good, to be totally honest with you. It is to, for the time that somebody spends between your pages, to make them feel unalone in this world. And so I think that everybody potentially has a good story inside of them. And just please don't be the first person to tell yourself that you don't deserve to be on the shelf with all of your heroes, because you do. Like Bad Bunny said, believe in yourself. You're worth more than you think.
5: I, of course, again, being the Puerto Rican community's reporter here, love that we're kind of closing on some thoughts from Bad Bunny. But I do want to ask you, since I saw a lot of the marketing, of course, was through Instagram. You're a very modern author in that way. So how can people find you?
6: They can find me basically everywhere at Word Siren. So WORDSIREN, one word. I'm on Instagram, Blue Sky, and Threads. They can find me on my website, camilla-cole.com, or I have a newsletter, camillacole.substack.com.
5: How have you been using that? Because that is how I would admit this book found me. You know, I saw it through someone recommending. It must have been an advanced reader copy. And it seems to be that it found young and folks of color, queer, you know, creators who are then sharing your work. So I should have asked that probably in the words to wisdom, but is social media a huge part of this in your marketing today?
6: Honestly, I just, with social media, I think that it is a prison. I think it is very toxic. So for me personally, I only do what I find fun. And what I find fun is actually boosting other people's books. And then I tack my book on at the end because I technically have to promote myself. So social media is fun for me when I am using it to talk about books that I love and to talk about shows that I love. But otherwise, not really. I think as far as marketing goes, I think what really works for me is that I'm just very, I try to be as genuine as I possibly can. Like I said, I only do it if I find it fun. I have never said anything online that I would not stand by. And I think that I am blessed enough that people are responding well to that earnestness and that genuineness that I try to display across social media. But I think that when, as far as marketing goes, so much of it goes to my team who have been working so hard over at Sourcebooks to like do ads and to do giveaways and all of this stuff. So yeah, I would give this one to my team. I'm just talking about Once Upon a Time for fun.
5: Well, you heard that. That's at Word Siren. We'll include that, of course, online for you as well, so you can see more of Camilla Cole being a girl's girl, sharing other authors' work online. So that has been Camilla Cole, the author of An Arcane Inheritance. Thank you so much for joining us today.
6: Thank you so much for having me. Love you guys.
5: I'm Rachel Iacovone. I am in right now for Catherine Shen. Today's show is produced by Tess Terrible. Our technical producer is Dylan Reyes. Download Where We Live anytime on your favorite podcast app. And thanks so much for listening.
7: Thanks for listening to Where We Live. I'm Tess Terrible, the senior producer for Where We Live, and I'm here with Rachel. Rachel, that was such an amazing conversation. And we want to talk about where we read, because this episode, among all of our author conversations, are going to be featured on Where We Read. Tell me what you're reading right now.
5: Right now, I'm actually reading a graphic novel. I'm almost done with The 100 Nights of Hero, which I loved that Camilla brought up at some point, the 1001 Nights. It's, you know, this gigantic collection from Middle Eastern folktales that people over the years have continuously pulled from and got inspiration from. Aladdin is like a great example of that. But in The 100 Nights of Hero, this is a story that is also sapphic. For those who have not maybe heard that terminology, it's women who love women. So the dynamic is that a woman has recently married a man and they have not consummated the marriage, but his friend comes by and he's talking about how great his wife is. And he says, well, she can't be that great. You haven't gone this far with her. And I bet I can seduce her in 100 nights. And so he says, I'll stay, you leave, and the whole time you as a reader know that she is in love with and has been in a relationship with for many years her maid that entered the marriage and home with her, so she's living there. And every night he comes in to try to seduce her, and her maid tells him a story. And they kind of are so engaging that every day the dawn comes up and he's like, oh, shoot, I have to wait another night. And that goes on for 100 nights. So as a reader, it's been really interesting to see how interconnected all of these stories are and look at the original folklore of it. But it's been fun.
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1: If you're just tuning in and you're wondering what we're going to do today, we're going to do Ask or Tell Me Anything. We usually do it on Monday, but not always. And if you've never heard of this before, this is something that probably a more level-headed, thoughtful, and longevity-oriented talk show host would not do, which is to schedule no guests whatsoever, and to take your phone calls and let you bring up anything that's in your heart. It could be something about contemporary issues. It could be something from history, nature, There are other calls that tend to come in that I would be hard-pressed to describe at all. The number is 888-720-9677. 888-720-WNPR. Dial us now.

0: Yes, that is the two living Beatles, Sir Paul and Ringo Starr. And you know, if you listen to the show a lot, you can probably tell that I am somewhat conflicted about my status as a boomer. Not that I was offered much of any. You can't defect from your generation, can you? Can you just sort of say, okay, I want to be a millennial now, and I'll be really into Noah Kahan and all that stuff. No, I'm a little conflicted about this, but I mean, the Beatles is someplace where my conflict ends. And so, yes, so two of them, the two ones who are still living, get together, put out a new song. It's kind of a big deal for me. I refuse to have it not be a big deal. But I am very conflicted about being a boomer. In fact, and we're going to go to the phones in just a second here. By the way, our number today is Ask or Tell Me Anything. You can call in about anything you want to talk about. You can call 888-720-9677, 888-720-WNPR. Yes, I am conflicted about being a baby boomer. You know what I was thinking about this morning? Vertical hold. See, if you're of a certain, I just don't think anybody understands that who are, I don't know what the breaking point is age-wise, but there used to be that you'd be watching your television, the picture would start to jump. It would just, like, not stay where it was supposed to. It would kind of go up and be replaced by another picture and go up and be replaced by another. I don't even know why that was. I'd be surprised if it happens a lot anymore. But it was like, never mind. Doesn't matter. I'm going to my 50th reunion in a few weeks. And I've been asked, this is what happens. You get asked to moderate panels because you have some kind of reputation for being able to moderate panels. And my panel, 50th reunion, the topic is, have we been the change that we envisioned? Which I don't even remember envisioning any. I was just trying to keep one foot in front of the other. I remember envisioning change. That was the older people. That was the big chill people, 5-10 years before us. We graduated in 76, obviously. So now I have to deal with the whole question of whether we've been the change that we envisioned, even though probably we didn't envision any change. Anyway, I hate being a boomer. All right. But enough about me. It's 888-720-9677, 888-720-WNPR. Let's start with Mike. Mike, have you been the change that you envisioned?
1: Not at all.
0: Okay.
1: No.
0: That's okay.
1: But I do remember Vertical Hold. I do remember that. Yes.
0: Do you remember the song Ariel by Dean Friedman, where he at one point sings?
1: No.
0: It was like,
1: no, that I don't remember.
0: She was a Jewish girl. I fell in love with her. She wrote her number on the back of my hand. And at one point, he talks about fooling around with the vertical hold. So,
1: really?
0: Yeah.
1: Anyway, so one of the great successes that the Trump administration can point to, unqualified success, is the ending of campus protests. I mean, they don't happen anymore. I mean, during the Biden administration, I mean, the kids, protesting and marching with signs that said like Genocide Joe and everything, things like that. But, Biden believed in free speech. And now, I mean, it's just been a total chilling effect, especially obviously with foreign students. I mean, Rubio actually said, we gave you a visa to come and study and get a degree, not to become a social activist. As if being a social activist is a crime. First of all, I mean, a lot of kids, I think, are more concerned now about getting a job, maybe. But, they've totally killed it. I mean, and all of a sudden, the universities themselves have been targeted and defunded, et cetera. So that they have completely succeeded in doing, as far as I can tell.
0: Yeah, and first of all, I agree. That's also in my mind as this reunion approaches, because among the Ivies, Yale was the least penalized university, and that was, I think, partly, well, maybe entirely, but because Yale, although Yale had protests and stuff like that, somehow or other, I think maybe the new president kind of persuaded Trump or the Trump people that she was not going to defy them? Or I sort of feel like it's a badge of dishonor not to have been penalized by the Trump administration. It means that you haven't done enough. I think Yale's biggest penalty is some kind of endowment tax that people have to pay that didn't exist before. It's like going to hit them for $300 million out of their $44 billion endowment. But I do feel that that spirit is gone, and you got to be careful, you know, what you're doing when you create that kind of environment where people don't feel comfortable speaking their mind, don't feel comfortable stepping out with a sign. I'm with you on that. That it seems vaguely, or maybe not vaguely, un-American, and probably not good for the republic.
1: I mean, some kids were flagged for merely liking or resharing posts about Gaza. Mm-hmm. On social media. I mean, you know, I mean, come on. I mean, it's really chilling.
0: Yeah, I mean, from that point of view, this is the presidency that Bibi Netanyahu dreamed of and prayed for night after night, year after year. A presidency that would join him in attacking Iran, and a presidency that would, and look, let's be clear. There were times where the anti-Gaza, when the pro-Palestinian protests veered into anti-Semitism. There probably wasn't a campus where that didn't happen. There probably wasn't a campus where Jewish kids who showed up to kind of represent what they saw as their side of the argument weren't, I think, intimidated, weren't made to feel unsafe. I think that happened in a lot of places, if not all places that had dissent. However, I don't think that was the predominant mood of this stuff. The predominant mood was seeing something that was appalling and wanting to object to it. And I think there's a big price being paid for all that. I don't also think that the Trump administration is genuinely concerned with blocking anti-Semitism. You can't go over and stump for, as J.D. Vance did, AfD in Germany, which is a recrudescent version of Nazism, and then claim that you're really worried about anti-Semitism. It just doesn't really hold together. But yeah, anyway, thanks for calling, bringing that up. Perhaps it will cause people to become the change that they envisioned. I still don't know what that means. Here's Jeff. Here's Jeff who's driving. Hi, Jeff.
2: Hi, Colin. Nice to talk with you today. Beautiful day. I just wanted to comment on, I am a lapsed Catholic person.
0: Mm-hmm.
2: And I left the church back when I was about 20 years old. The church that I went to had a guest speaker talking about pro-life stuff, and I'm pretty much all pro-choice. And so that was kind of the end of it for me. Then, of course, we had all the child abuse stuff that happened. And then I think back in maybe around 2010, 2015, somewhere in there, there was a council of bishops that wanted to bar anybody getting communion if they were pro-choice. Meanwhile, the church, by the way, is also against capital punishment, but they didn't ban people that were pro-capital punishment, did they? So it seemed to me the height of hypocrisy, and so I was kind of done. And I just wanted to say that lately, I've been attracted back to the Catholic Church because of, you know, what I've heard from the Pope, what I've heard from various religious figures that are out there trying to be sympathetic, at least to immigrants, and I think that's important. And the bishop from Chicago, I can't think of his name offhand, just very seemed like very wonderful, loving people. And so anyway, just wanted to tell you about that.
0: I think it's really interesting. It's funny. I was in therapy earlier today, and this came up in therapy because my therapist mentioned that she's a Catholic, which I had no idea of, or a lapsed Catholic. And I suppose I'm violating the privacy of, well, nobody knows who my therapist is. So, you know, here's how I see it. I'm not a Catholic. I was not raised as a Catholic. My father was, to call my father a lapsed Catholic would be, you know, like calling Usain Bolt kind of fast. my father was an active heretic for his entire life. But and so he had no interest in raising me Catholic. But I've, you know, had a lot of adjacency to the Catholic Church. I've covered a papal conclave. And the way I see it is this. You know, the paradox for me is that the Catholic Church is, in fact, best experienced as a smorgasbord, as a cafeteria, as a buffet line that you go through, taking what you like and discarding what doesn't make any sense to you. Of course, the joke of that, the paradox, is the Catholic Church is at least institutionally inalterably opposed to that approach. I mean, there are other denominations where you can say that and people would say, oh, yeah, we do that too. Catholicism, at least as a matter of official record, does not have not take that position. But I think you have to say, you know, that the Roman Catholic Church has so much in it. It has that kind of cosmic naturalism of Teilhard de Chardin. It has the mysticism of Thomas Merton. It has the social activism of the Berrigan brothers and so many nuns who've gone out there and, you know, put their bodies in the line of trouble. It has a genuine commitment to anti-poverty, to fighting world hunger, to providing relief to the most impoverished areas of the world. So it's kind of, it's more like family, you know. Frost said home is where they have to take you in. It's more like family. You got your family, and there's some people you don't like, and there's some people that you just don't bring certain subjects up with, you know, because you're family and you want to stay together. And I think Catholicism can be viewed that way, and you sure as hell can find a parish where the stuff that you don't like is less in evidence and the stuff that you do is maybe front and center. So I don't know. Good luck with your journey. Do you want to say a little bit more about it? I mean, I'd love to hear like 6 months or 3 months from now how things are going.
2: Maybe I'll check back in with you. But the starting point for me right now is that I'm basically kind of an atheist. So I have a long journey back if I'm coming.
0: Yeah, you get some boxes you have to check. Except that, no, I don't think so. I mean, I don't think it is that kind of progression where you have to do this thing first and then another thing and then another thing. I think it's a little bit more, you know, jump in the pool and see how it feels to swim. And I think also like reading and experiencing stuff. And I mean, you know, like I say, de Chardin, you know, a pretty important Catholic thinker, but I mean, he'll take you on a hot air balloon trip that you weren't expected to go on. So,
2: all right.
0: That's good.
2: Well, thank you very much, Colin. And I love the way you put a lot of stuff, too. So thanks so much, and keep up your great work.
0: All right. Thank you so much. Thanks for calling. Our number, by the way, at Ask or Tell Me Anything. There are no guests today. If you are not familiar with this format, you can call in, and as you can see, bring up anything you want to. 888-720-9677. 888-720-WNPR. And here is Todd. Todd in beautiful, I believe, Long Island. Hi, Todd.
3: Oh, yes. Hi, Colin. I just wanted to call and say that I was actually listening to one of your shows the other day, you know, in the podcast form. And a guy, it was about the Hawaii thing. And you read a bit of my email. I just want to say, you know, that I was a little harsh there. But yeah, no, I appreciate
0: Oh, yeah,
3: your,
0: you were the Hawaii guy. Okay,
3: general knowledge.
0: I'm putting it all together now. Yeah. So just to contextualize, for those of you who are just tuning in or previously on Ask or Tell Me Anything, or actually previously on the Colin McEnroe Show, I was talking to Beverly Gage, and I said, it's kind of a little throwaway, we were talking about Texas. I said, I think Texas is the only state that was a country before it was a different country before it was a state. And a number of people pointed out to me that I was incorrect about that, and you were one of them. And, you know, here's the, if you want to explore an interesting question, so there was you, and you wrote me an email, and you said, I'm going to save you the embarrassment of bringing this up on the air, you know, and then in I think, a very funny way, you just kind of, a funny and affectionate way, you taunted me a little bit. And then the other guy called up, and he did, in a much nicer tone, without making fun of me, correct me. And then I was thinking afterwards, so who was the kinder person? Todd, who had decided that he wasn't going to do this on the air, but was going to kind of make fun of me, or the other guy who did do it on the air, but didn't make fun of me? And see, that's the kind of thing I hope when Jeff gets back to church and he's exploring questions of ethics and agape and stuff like that, that will come up. Because I think it's your position is that you did the kinder thing, I think, correct?
3: Me? No, I mine was obviously just a joke, but it was funny. No, and I just wanted to say that, you know, I know overall you have a, you know, slip up once in a while, but overall your general knowledge is pretty good. You know, you talk to a lot of people these days and you think, holy crap, you are so ignorant, you know, smart people with PhDs. Mm-hmm. And you just think, wow, your gaps in knowledge are just profound. And then, but you know, you seem to have an overall general knowledge of pretty much any subject. I know you research your subjects, you know, before they come on, but also you, it's obvious that you have a lot of general knowledge to begin with.
0: We go back to Isaiah Berlin, you know, and the idea of the fox and the hedgehog. So I'm the fox. I know I'm about a half inch deep on most things, you know, I don't have any real depth on anything. I know many things, you know, the fox knows many things. The hedgehog knows one thing well. So sometimes the professor that you encounter, the person in academia who seems wildly ignorant of everything except the collected works of Daniel Defoe or something, that's because that person's a hedgehog and there's nothing wrong with that. They just decided they were going to specialize in one thing. It's why faculty meetings are unbearable, but that's a whole other conversation. a lot of people in academia, they know a lot more than I will ever know about anything, about one thing.
3: Just people on the street as well. You talk. I was just using for PhDs to show that, you know, even people who are educated are have huge gaps in the knowledge. But just people you kind of talk to in general, and you think it's just general knowledge that you're talking about, and they have no idea. And you're like, wow, you know, stuff that you learned in fifth grade.
0: Yeah.
3: And you're like, wow, you don't know anything about the Mongol conquest or, you know, Hastings. It's like, what? It's kind of scary sometimes.
0: Well, yes, it is a little scary, but I'm not sure. I think maybe we have more ways of discovering ignorance than we have increases of ignorance.
3: But maybe.
0: I mean, it's also true that there's no canon anymore. There's no bunch of things that you have to know. All right. Well, thanks very much for that call. I see Patrick. I see Kylie. I think we're going to take a break and then we'll get ready. I will prepare myself for Patrick and for Kylie and for the fact that I brought the wrong kind of glasses today.

0: What a combo. I'm Scott Tong in China this week at the upcoming Trump-Xi summit. Trade will be an issue, and China has leverage, rare earth minerals the U.S. needs.
1: I think China has, for the first time, really turned the tables on Washington because they've identified a weak spot with the president, something that is really important to him.
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0: All right. Welcome back to Ask or Tell Me Anything. The number to call is 888-720-9677. 888-720-WNPR. I brought the wrong glasses in. This is not good. All right. Let's go to the phones here. We're going to start with Patrick in Wallingford. Hi, Patrick. Patrick is trapped inside a paper bag. I think something bad is happening to Patrick. Please come to Patrick's aid. We'll go back to Patrick in just a second, I think. But let's try instead. Suzanne wanted to speak on more or less the same topic as Patrick. Hi, Suzanne.
1: Hi, Colin. I wanted to mention to you about our being in school and college around the same time. I was at Wesleyan, and my understanding was that you were at Yale.
0: Mm-hmm.
1: And I already had my 50th reunion, so I was 2 years ahead of you. But when we started at college, and of course before then, we used to be known not as boomers, but baby boomers. I don't know if you remember that.
0: I do not.
1: And so, pardon?
0: I do not remember that. What does AB stand
1: yes.
0: for?
1: We're baby boomers.
0: Oh, baby boomers. We were all baby boomers. Oh, yeah. We were all baby boomers. Yeah,
1: we were all called baby boomers.
0: Yeah,
1: right.
0: Yeah.
1: And then gradually, as we got older and some other generations came on the scene, it has been degraded to boomer, which is sort of a negative connotation. But I've always related to it as a baby boomer. And I also adhere to the concept of individuation. So throughout my entire life, I've been discovering who I am. And it's been an interesting and fulfilling way of doing things. But I really enjoy the term boomer because I know back when in the day it was baby boomer.
0: Right. Well, but we can't cling to our baby status. Well, yeah, I mean, boomer became, in particular, of course, it then morphed into the trope, okay, boomer, which is sort of humor the old person about his cluelessness. Yeah, I mean, and I agree with you, too, that ultimately we're all individuals. We're all approaching life in different ways. Talking about generational cohorts is probably kind of foolish, but also inevitable. We can't help ourselves. I will also say, and so you're 2 years different from me. That could be a pretty big 2 year difference. I came on the campus in 72, left in 76. Kingman Brewster was president of Yale. He referred to us as the generation of grim professionalism. He had dealt with a much more activist kind of group. You know, they went through the whole Black Panthers trial crisis at Yale previously. And so Kingman Brewster and his very, very adept and skillful secretary of Yale, Sam Chauncey, they were used to dealing with activists and people who demanded to have their principles heard and honored. And we weren't necessarily like that as a group, which is not to say there were no activists among us, but as a group, it seemed like people were probably not going to do that with their lives and not going to do it very much in the 4 years that they were at college. It was instead very much, much more oriented towards planning a career.
1: Well, Wesleyan was very much an activist campus, especially in 1969. And I started with the first class of females who were coming in as freshmen in 1970. It was a very active campus. Colin Campbell was president at that time. And in retrospect, I am so intrigued by all of the friends that I stayed in touch with. I would say 85% of them became medical doctors. But at the same time, there was great activism and great fun, and not the baby status per se, but understanding that, you know, words and terms morph a bit over the years. But when you get back to the etymology and, hey, that's right, that's what happened. And so anyway, I just wanted to share that with you.
0: Well, thanks very much for sharing that. Let me do Kylie and then we'll get over to Scott. Scott has something that I figured we would probably be talking about at some point today. But Kylie has something that I didn't know we would be talking about today. So let's start there. Hi, Kylie. You have the floor.
2: Hey, Colin. I just wanted to call in about the show Bob's Burgers, one of the best shows, in my opinion, that also makes a vertical hold joke at one point. So thank you for mentioning that. It made me think of this topic today.
0: Okay.
2: what's going on with Bob's Burgers is they are almost always a fall season debut. 14 seasons, always a fall season debut. Fox recently moved it to a mid-season debut in place of Animal Control, which is a live-action show being slotted into a animation block.
0: Yes.
2: And people online are speculating that the reasons for this may be politically motivated. Bob's Burgers is a heavily LGBT-centric show. Recently made a joke about Inglourious Basterds during one of their intro credits, and a few other reasons that I saw people speculating. And it just got me thinking because, you know, 10 years ago, if you had told me, oh, this show being moved was because of politics, I would have said, you know, that's crazy. You know, you're overthinking this. These days, I'm kind of like, you know, maybe I could see that being the reasons for it.
0: I'll give you my perspective on this. And I don't really know anything about Bob's Burgers, but I do know that they have access to this thing called the Animation Domination Block on Sunday nights. And I guess Bob's is being moved out of it. But they're not being canceled exactly, I don't think. But, you know, this is just my own experiential perception of this. I worked for 16 years at a radio station that was, you know, very conservative in its overall politics. It was a job where for my first few years, I did the show that preceded Rush Limbaugh's. And then for the larger last chunk of it, I'd had a drive time show that came on after Rush Limbaugh. But, you know, awful lot of the programming, and they had Sean Hannity at night. And it's owned by CBS, a pretty conservative station overall. But really, one thing that I gradually came to understand is all they cared about was their target demo, which was like going to be males 25 to 54 or whatever. That's who they told the advertisers about. They said, this is how we do with this particular group of people. I actually remember in 2008, which was my last year at the station, saying, you know, there are more black people listening to our station now because of Obama. They got really interested in kind of political radio. And I'm noticing that more and more women are calling the show and more women seem to be listening. And the operations manager said, well, that's nice. But, you know, it's not really what we care about. We just care about the target demo. And I realized gradually that if I came on the air every day and read the collected works of Noam Chomsky out loud into the microphone and it got them the numbers that they were looking for in that 25 to 54 male demographic, they'd be fine. They didn't care what the hell I talked about. They just were interested in the numbers. I mean, it's a little bit of an oversimplification, but not much. Typically, commercial broadcasting works that way. They are looking for a certain kind of demographic and statistical performance, a ratings performance. And if they can get it, they don't care what's in it. So I don't know. Things may have changed. So
2: it's very interesting insight. I appreciate that perspective.
0: All right. Well, I hope that your life with Bob's Burgers continues to be a fruitful one, a meaty and fruitful one. All right. Here's Scott. Scott is joining us, I believe, to talk about last night's conventions. Hi, Scott.
3: Hi, Colin. I just wanted to get your take on Luke Bronin's nomination by the Democratic Party last night over Congressman Larson.
0: Yeah. So the convention last night, Luke Bronin, former mayor of Hartford, challenging John Larson this time, along with Jillian Gilchrist and Ruth Fortune. And I think it was a genuine surprise that Luke was able to eke out. They're all on the ballot except for Ruth Fortune. So we should start with there. As long as you get 15%, you're on the ballot. Gilchrist made it. Larson, obviously, I mean, he lost in a pretty close vote to Bronin, so they both made it. I'll just say a few things about that. First of all, I'm not sure how big a deal it is. It certainly is a bigger deal in the sense that it shows that Luke can get organized and can run a successful floor fight, or somebody who works for, with these close floor fights at political conventions, and I've covered them, at a certain point, it becomes a little bit less about the candidate and a little bit more about the managers who are running the floor fight, which is a specific skill unto itself. It doesn't really track or link very effectively to, say, running a whole campaign. Running a floor fight is its own thing. And one thing that happens during floor fights is a lot of things things get said and done that everybody winds up regretting later. I mean, there's a lot. There isn't just arm twisting. There's arm breaking that goes on, particularly if it's getting close like that. So we'll find out a little bit more as the days and weeks unfold what sort of things happened there last night. But I guarantee you there was some of that. Ultimately, I think in the primaries, it's much more a question of turnout, particularly primaries in Connecticut, where it's an August primary. People are not disposed to vote. They're not thinking about voting. They're thinking about voting. And so who can get people out? It becomes a bigger question. And I don't know the answer to that question. The one thing I keep telling people is sleep on Jillian Gilchrist at your peril. She has the backing of Indivisible and some other grassroots groups. And grassroots groups could be really, really important in a primary where the turnout is kind of sluggish. So I know going in, the wisdom was, well, Larson will win and he should want Bronin and Gilchrist both to get their 15% because a divided field of opponents is theoretically an advantage to the incumbent. But I'm just not sure that the old rules exist anymore. The stuff that I kind of came to know covering politics for decades seems to be less and less universally true. But I will say, watch out. Watch Gilchrist. She has no money, and that's a problem. Campaigns run on money. But she does have support from the kinds of people who maybe can do some vote pulling, maybe get some voters to the polls who wouldn't have otherwise gone. Other than that, you know, I think it's also a sign of the times, generally speaking. It's not directly the same as Janet Mills dropping out in Maine in favor of Graham Plattner. But I think a younger somewhat anti-institutional candidate is going to do better in this cycle than has been the case in previous cycles. So I wouldn't be surprised. I mean, I was really surprised that Luke won. I mean, I know Luke, I know John, I know both of them very well. I like them and respect them both. I just would have guessed that John, just by sheer experience and just the weight of his reputation, would be able to hold the convention in line. And, you know, there's no way to spin it as a good sign for him. I mean, it's a survivable problem, but it's not a good thing that happened. There's no way it can be a good thing. It sort of, by the ordinary laws of political physics, it just shouldn't have happened. I'm sure they're all very worried right now.
3: Okay.
0: Did I babble? Right. I babbled, didn't I? Is there anything else you want to say? What did you think?
3: Didn't John Larson have a higher position in Congress in the Democratic caucus than he does now?
0: I think at one point he was further up in the caucus. But, you know, he's still a guy who has an awful lot of clout within that caucus. He's a guy who's been around a long time. He's well-liked. He's well-thought of. I mean, I'm not sure how big a factor all of that is. Obviously, age is entering into this. To whatever degree John had those little kind of health glitches, they are entering into this. But I think the much larger thing is the voters, and these aren't voters, these are convention delegates that are a little bit different. But the electorate in general is looking, I think, for change right now. Arguably, they're always looking for change, but this feels even more that way. And I think they're very dissatisfied with the Democratic Party, with the overall leadership of the party, the Schumer-Jeffries era leadership of the party, particularly Schumer. It's just, there's an overall feeling that it's stale. They've never put out the right message. They've run against Trump three times. They only beat him once. And a lot of that is because they don't have a message that the American people respect and will flock to. And that the party really has to change its overall appearance and its message. I think you're going to see a lot of the kind of thing that you saw last night. So to me, that's more what's on people's minds.
3: I agree.
0: Yeah.
3: I mean,
0: I'm not pinning that on John either. And I think John has, you know, in his particular way, positioned himself as a fighter, a person who's all through his career, he's been partly because it's a very safe seat, but also because John temperamentally is a guy who speaks his mind. He was one of the people who very vocally opposed the invasion into Iraq in 2003. I will never ever forget that about him. It was a really important thing to do, and a lot of people didn't have the courage to do it. He actually also made a kind of – he and Ted Kennedy kind of together and some other people made an interesting move in 08 where they realized that Barack Obama was the real thing and that maybe it wasn't really Hillary Clinton's year. And they did defect from her to him in a way that I think was important in terms of campaign momentum at the time. Also the kind of thing you could do if you're a fairly independent thinker, if there's nobody really telling you what you have to do in terms of supporting a nominee. So, I mean, John has that in him. And I think he's done a good job of, you know, kind of punching back at the Trump administration. But it also is very, very possible that people just are tired of this paradigm. And if they're that tired of it, there may be nothing that John can say that will change that. So it's going to be a very interesting primary to watch. And last night it just got more interesting. All right, let's go to Don in New York, New York. And let's see what he has to say. Hi, Don.
4: Yeah, hi, Colin. I'm calling to correct what I saw as an oversight in your show a couple of weeks ago about classic comedy films.
0: Mm-hmm.
4: And one of the principal ones that you discussed, and rightly so, was Animal House. And a number of people were names came up in connection with the creation and the production of that film. And a name that did not come up was the name of Doug Kenny.
0: Mm-hmm.
4: And I'm calling because I can't exactly say he was a close friend, but I had a number of occasions in his presence in the early 70s when he was actually dating a friend of mine who was a classmate in a French literature graduate program at Columbia. And he was just, Doug was just the nicest, smartest, sweetest guy. And my friend actually was writing a paper about an obscure French novel called Mademoiselle de Maupin. And Doug knew more about this novel than she did. He had a role, a very small role in Animal House. His character was named Stork. And I think he had one line, which I don't know, but many people consider a shibboleth of some sort coming out of that movie. And
0: I mean, we have to say, I'm doing this from memory, but my recollection is he fell or jumped from, was it a mountain in Hawaii or something like that?
4: Yeah, that's what I'm coming to, is that that's probably the main reason why very few, if any people, anybody these days knows his name, because Animal House came out in 77. He died in 1980 in Hawaii. It was determined to be an accident. He was on a kind of a working vacation with Chevy Chase, and they found his body, and that's all anybody knows, and nobody can really believe that it was a suicide. So anyway, I just wanted to get his name into the public record that your show could.
0: Yeah, thank you for doing that. One thing that I remember, I don't know why this stuck in my mind, from one of the tributes or memoriams written about him at that time, was that somebody famous too, described being at his house and pulling a book off a shelf or picking up a book that was on a coffee table and opening it, and a check for like $850,000 fell out. And that Doug Kenny picked it up and said, you know, I've been wondering where that was. And this is in the 70s where $850,000 was really a lot of money. But it was offered as an indication that he, you know, obviously had great success, but it wasn't all that important to him. He was the kind of person who, believe me, I know where any $850,000 check I ever could possibly have.
4: I know that it
0: never existed, but if it did exist, I would know exactly where it was. It did speak well of somebody who apparently was not terribly materialistic anyway.
4: Yeah.
0: All right. Anyway, thanks for doing that. I really appreciate your calling up about that. We're going to take another break. We've got lots of room for phone calls right now. The phone calls would have to be made to 888-720-9677. If you call other places, you will not get on the air. 888-720-WNPR.

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3: 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His book, Coyote, The Dramatic Lives of Sam Shepard, is about the audacious actor and playwright who embodied the American West. 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
4: Hey, it's Francis Lam, host of The Splendid Table. 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And after dinner, let's have a sweet bite with Domenica Marchetti, author of the book, Italian Cookies. 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

0: So we are back. It's time to say some thank yous. Our technical producer for the day today is the Jedi Master, Gene Amatruda. Backing him up somewhere out there in the ether is Dylan Reyes, our usual technical producer. Jonathan McPants is producing this particular episode of the show. And Robin Doyen Aiken, our delightful boss, is the person taking your phone calls so that you will have one conversation with a well-adjusted, humanistic, fully developed personality. That would be Robin. And then you'll talk to me. Defective in every possible way. All right. So then the number is 888-720-9677, 888-720-WNPR. And we do have one call coming in, but we can obviously tolerate and perhaps enjoy and accommodate more calls. So while that's happening, I was having this flashback today. Do you remember, and I think I was a little bit more impaired this way than most, but when I was in seventh grade, I had no way of kind of assessing levels of stress. Like anything that was stressful or potentially damaging was dire to me. And I had this teacher who was actually this very, very funny person, but I didn't know that. I didn't know he was being funny. I thought he was just this really sort of, imposing, scary monolith. And his name was Mr. Friedman. He was kind of a legendary teacher. And he had this... He announced on the first day of class that he had a system of red doogies. And the red doogies were like red circles and squares and triangles and other doogie-shaped things, apparently. And he would enter them into this kind of doomsday book. Like if you did something wrong or if you didn't hand in your homework or something like that, you would get a red doogie. And so I was just in terror of getting a red. I mean, I was truly frightened of getting a red doogie, and I did not know what would happen to me if I got one, but I just... always felt I was on the verge of being expelled or exiled or something. I was worried about all kinds of things. In the middle of all this, I lost the grammar book. It was the Warreners grammar book, that green Warreners grammar book that was the heart of the curriculum of this course. I lost it. I had no idea where it was, and I was in a complete panic. And I would lie awake at night for several nights in a row with my face just burning with fear and anxiety because I lost my war. I mean, I really did see this as potentially my demise, that, I was going to be cast into abject poverty and squalor and live my life there. So my parents hadn't done a very good job of kind of preparing me for the gradations of problems. All problems seem really awful. So the thing that I love about this, though, is that I eventually realized that one of my neighbors, Sandy Watson, had taken the course, same course the previous year. He's 1 year older than me. And turns out he still had the book. He had the grammar book. And I asked him if I could borrow it or something. And he said yes. And I went over to his house and I got it. But Sandy had kind of doodled all over his book and made marks all over it and everything like that. And I knew that Mr. Friedman wouldn't like that either, that we were not to in any way deface our Warreners grammar book. So problem kind of solved, but not really. And I realized I was going to have to go to Mr. Friedman. I was going to have to go to Mr. Friedman and tell him what had happened. And I began, and this is sort of a vocabulary exercise that Mr. Friedman, I think, would have appreciated. I didn't want to tell Mr. Friedman that I had lost my grammar book because it seemed like losing your grammar book was the kind of thing that there was an automatic red doogie punishment for, that I would probably get a red doogie or possibly more than one red doogie, which I did not want to get. And I was so stressed. I mean, I cannot tell you how stressed I was about all this. There was to me nothing funny about any of this. And I mean, I think Mr. Friedman was very amused by everything. But so I started casting about for a word that was not the word lost. And I finally came up with what I thought was an acceptable choice. And I went to him and I asked him after class if I could just have a minute with him. And he said, oh, yes, of course. He always called me colon. He said, oh, sure, of course, colon. And I said, I've mislaid my grammar book, and I've now borrowed Sandy Watson's grammar book from the previous year, and that's the book I'm holding here. I just want you to know that. And he looked up at me. I wish I could recreate in my mind his facial expression, but he looked up at me and he said, mislaid, colon? He knew exactly what I had done. He knew, and he was obviously deeply amused. It is sort of the ultimate English class lesson. Is there a better word than the word that you're trying to avoid? Anyway, just came back to me today, and it still strikes me as very funny. All right, we are going to go to Al. And yes, we'll go to Al in Mansfield Center in the People's Republic of Mansfield, as I think it is properly known. Hi, Al.
1: Hello.
0: What's on your mind?
1: I'm wondering what white people are afraid of, especially white men, because we're going backwards. They're in charge. And I'm wondering also, how do they live under the delusion that they live under?
0: Yeah, well, I mean, increasingly within the Trump administration, the idea of, I mean, the lawsuits being filed on behalf of white men or classes of white men who claim they have been discriminated against have become, if not a commonplace, not that unusual. The idea that the DOJ or somebody else would be suing on behalf of white people or white men who, you know, didn't have access to all the benefits of society or something. Yeah, we're both laughing. It just seems kind of ludicrous. I mean, we've been hitting off the good T's for hundreds of years. And I think it, like, just, you know, being treated like everybody else seems like persecution. So I don't know. I mean, I don't get it either. I mean, I do get it in the sense that if I wanted to be a little bit more realistic about it, I could say that the language that the left began to use and to use very, very persistently, I think was capable of, and I think did in certain quarters, create that sense. Like, if you're just constantly told about your privilege and you're constantly told that you're a white mediocrity and the only reason you have anything that you have right now is because you're white. And I mean, that began to be the language, I think, of the 21st century from the left and from young people on the left. And you can see why that might create a certain kind of reaction or create some latent feelings that certain people could cynically exploit for their own advantages. So, and I think that's what we're seeing here. I don't know if Russell Vaught, you know, and Todd Blanche and people like that really think that white people have been persecuted. But it's certainly an argument that they can make, and I think that they can find willing ears. And I think, you know, there are ways to talk about these kinds of structural inequalities in society that are a little less didactic and a little less jargony than what we heard over the last couple of decades. I think talking in a much more human language about human problems and human needs probably would have avoided at least some of this. So I don't want to suggest that it's all just total craziness and cynicism coming from the right. There is a little bit of a role that the left played in creating the weather conditions that are now causing a rainstorm. I don't know. Your thoughts?
1: The thing is, from my point of view, the left was telling the truth. Mm-hmm. From my perspective, as an 80-year-old black man, I just don't see where white men have a problem.
0: Okay? No, they don't.
1: It's like, where are they coming from? What is that?
0: But I think it's how you talk about the problem. I totally agree with you. This is insane. We both burst out laughing when we just started talking about this. It's an insane position. However, I think it may have been exacerbated a little bit by a style of, I mean, it became very, very commonplace here in the 21st century for young leftist people, including white and black leftist people on the left, to say that so-and-so is a white mediocrity. In fact, I've been called a white mediocrity. And I get it. So there's this idea that the only reason I'm in this job is because I'm white. If a black person came in with the exact same skill set and way of talking, he or she might not get the job. I mean, I get all that. There's probably a way to express that sentiment without seeming quite as hostile to people who might otherwise be sympathetic to one's own cause. So I'm just suggesting maybe we need a slightly different language for talking about all that. All right, we have to stop right there, although it's an interesting can of worms that Al and I just opened. Thanks for listening. Gene, you can bring up the music right now. We're going to say goodbye.

0: 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On May 20th, join me for a special talk at the Ferguson Library in Stanford. I'm speaking with Robert M. Dowling. He's the author of Coyote, The Dramatic Lives of San Shepherd. Find out more by visiting ctpublic.org/where we read.
1: OpenAI, which began as a public interest nonprofit, has come to be a for-profit industry leader. Closing arguments are Thursday. The judge told lawyers she's mindful an appeals court will consider not just the verdict, but how she ran the trial. For NPR News, I'm Rachel Miro.
2: A doctor says a French woman infected with hantavirus on a cruise ship is critically ill and being treated with an artificial lung. The World Health Organization says the outbreak has now reached 11 total reported cases worldwide, 9 of which have been confirmed. The overall tally includes 3 people from the cruise ship who died. You're listening to NPR News from Washington. Instructure, the company behind the online learning system Canvas, says it has reached a deal with hackers to delete data stolen in a cyber attack. The terms were not disclosed. The breach caused chaos for students, many in the middle of finals. The hacking group Shiny Hunters had threatened to leak data from nearly 9,000 schools and 275 million individuals. Charitable nonprofits say they face an existential crisis from federal funding cuts and other moves by the Trump administration. NPR's Jennifer Ludden reports on a new survey that warns some groups are struggling to survive.
3: The Center for Effective Philanthropy surveyed hundreds of nonprofit CEOs. 3/4 say they face increasing demand for services, even as many have had to cut staff and pull back. The center's Alicia Smith-Arriaga says things like meals for seniors and help for domestic violence victims have had to shut down.
4: The sector is really at an inflection point and in a crisis right now.
3: The Trump administration has said such funding cuts are part of its mission to shrink government. It's also made broad allegations of fraud and called groups that promote social justice radical and illegal. Jennifer Ludden, NPR News, Washington.
2: Maryland officials are considering moving the Preakness horse race from 2 to 3 weeks after the Kentucky Derby. Adding a week would try to address concerns about the short turnaround time between the races, which has led to fewer Derby winners participating in the Preakness and ultimately seeking the Triple Crown. To win that, a horse needs to win the Derby, the Preakness, and New York's Belmont Stakes. This year's Derby winner, Golden Tempo, is not participating in the Preakness. This is NPR News.
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6: Race-based redistricting. A recent Supreme Court ruling on Louisiana's congressional map has far-reaching ramifications for the broader American electorate. On the next Wheelhouse, the impact of the SCOTUS decision on lawmakers and voters here in Connecticut.
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8: This is Fresh Air. I'm Sam Brigger. Terry's getting over the remnants of a cold, and resting her voice, which you'll hear in this interview, is a little hoarse. Here's the interview she recorded last week that was scheduled for today.
9: My guest is the author of the new book, I Am Not a Robot. But she kind of turned herself into a robot for an experiment. Joanna Stern spent 12 years as a tech reporter for the Wall Street Journal and is now chief technology analyst for NBC News. Throughout most of 2025, she engaged in an experiment to test the capabilities of AI and see what AI could do better than humans and what humans could do better than AI in terms of speed, accuracy, efficiency, clarity, cost, and judgment calls. She asked AI to take care of everything in her life that it was capable of doing. She had AI gadgets attached to nearly every part of her body and around her home. She relied on AI to transport her in driverless cars where they were available, read her mammogram and ultrasound, fold her T-shirts, read and respond to email and texts, talk to her erotically, function as her robot dog, help her write her new book, and more. Her 2021 documentary, Eternal, won an Emmy for Outstanding Science, Technology, or

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4: Hey, this is Catherine Shen, host of Where We Live. 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We're talking about his book, Coyote, The Dramatic Lives of Sam Shepard. It's a conversation you won't want to miss. 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
5: 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From Elliott and APM, American Public Media, it's This Old House Radio Hour. I'm Jen Largis. This summer, grow tomatoes worth bragging about wherever you call home.
6: You only need a 10-gallon can, and you can have that sitting on your back porch. Very simple.
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7: When you have 17 people in the house, you need a lot of bathrooms, but we had one. I remember just seeing the cup with all of those toothbrushes in it.
5: House therapy is back. One rotting pool shed, one married couple, and one very important question. Do you save it or tear it down? All this plus we're answering your home improvement questions at 877-864-7460. Coming up next.
8: Live from NPR News, I'm Giles Snyder. President Trump is on his way to China. He is to arrive in Beijing Wednesday evening for a state visit with Chinese leader Xi Jinping. Trump told reporters that trade will be the main focus. A new NPR Chicago Council Ipsos poll finds most Americans think U.S. tariffs have been bad for both economies and driven up consumer costs. NPR's Frank Langford reports.
9: Alisa Kajiwara is a physical therapist in Greater Chicago. When she bought a Chinese-made board game, she noticed tariffs added up to $20 to the price.
10: I think the tariffs are bad. Making a worse deal for a country's trade does not mean we'll get more stuff out of it.
9: David Morgan lives in North Carolina and supports tariffs. Low-wage competition from China sank his furniture company.
11: Business dried up. We didn't have the orders. We filed Chapter 11 and sold off a lot of our stuff.
9: The poll shows most Americans see a potential solution: cut tariffs on China in exchange for China buying more U.S. agricultural goods. Frank Langford, NPR News, Washington.
8: The commissioner of the Food and Drug Administration is leaving. After 13 months on the job, Dr. Marty McCary asked President Trump to accept his resignation Tuesday, as NPR's Sidney Lupkin reports.
12: Speaking to reporters Tuesday, President Trump said McCary would be leaving and that a deputy would take over FDA temporarily. During his tenure at the agency, McCary at times angered the Make America Healthy Again movement for not advancing its agenda quickly enough. Many MAHA supporters supporters were upset when the agency approved updated COVID-19 vaccines last year. McCary also disappointed people who oppose abortion by not completing a promised safety review of mifepristone. Meanwhile, he faced criticism from those looking for a more predictable approach to FDA regulation. Before joining the Trump administration, McCary was a surgeon and health policy researcher at Johns Hopkins University School of Medicine. Sydney Lupkin, NPR News.
8: The Iran war has pushed inflation to its highest level in almost 3 years. NPR Scott Horsley reports on the latest cost of living report from the Labor Department.
13: Consumer

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2: 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I'm speaking with Robert M. Dowling. He's the author of Coyote, The Dramatic Lives of Sam Shepard. 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
4: For Connecticut Public Radio, I'm Lori Mack. It's graduation season for college students in Connecticut, and this Sunday, Farrah Swade will receive her undergraduate degree from the University of Hartford. She recently shared advice for her fellow students on Connecticut Public's The Wheelhouse.
5: The messaging has always been that young people are the leaders of tomorrow. I think that's wrong. We're the leaders of today. Everyone in the world right now wants our attention, and that attention is valuable currency. And if we choose to spend it wisely, I think there's so much power that can be done.
4: To exercise that power, she says young people need to involve themselves in local politics. In Stanford, Colombians make up the third largest Latino group and the sixth largest statewide. As Connecticut Public's Daniela Dunsell reports, one of their own came to share some laughs this month.
6: Comedian Pedro Gonzalez has the crowd cackling at New York Comedy Club Stanford. He jokes about life in the Colombian capital, Bogotá, the immigrant experience in the U.S., and what all couples go through, counseling. Gonzalez says he's happy to connect with Colombian audiences because he knows Colombians feel recognized when they see one of their own.
7: I want the places where there is a strong Colombian community to be the places that I want to keep coming back to.
6: In the audience sits Juliet Jaramillo, a Greenwich resident originally from Medellin, Colombia's city of eternal spring. She says seeing an immigrant like Gonzalez succeed brings her great pride.
8: And here's a man where everything is foreign, and everything's a challenge. As a paisa, as a como una colombiana que soy, I really admire him.
6: Gonzalez told the crowd he plans to come back to Connecticut at least once a year.
9: This is like top 10 shows that I've ever done, so thank you.
6: That's if his mom, who's helping his wife raise their baby and himself, will let him. Daniela Dunsell, Connecticut Public Radio.
4: 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In the forecast, mostly cloudy, chance for showers, high in the 60s. It's 7:45.
0: It's Morning Edition from NPR News. I'm Leila Fadel.
10: And I'm Michelle Martin. Good morning. When President Trump negotiates with Iran, he says he thinks only of eliminating Tehran's nuclear weapons capability and, quote, not even a little bit, unquote, about Americans' financial struggles. Americans, though, are giving affordability a lot of thought. Nowhere more than in California, which has had some of the nation's highest gas prices for a while. The average price for a gallon of regular there is more than $6. From member station KQED, Azul Dostron Ekman reports on how spiraling costs are forcing financial sacrifices.
11: I'm just doing this to get over the bridge so I can go to Costco.
12: It's afternoon rush hour in San Francisco, and Naomi Rodriguez needs gas. The marquee at this gas station reads $6.80 for a gallon of regular.
11: What was it, $17 for 2.5 gallons? Crazy.
12: Rodriguez is in her early 30s, a UC Berkeley student, and works at a social justice nonprofit here in the city. Since leaving campus housing in February, she's been staying with friends in different Bay Area cities and commuting by car to work.
11: Like, I can't even really focus on putting all my money towards getting a place for myself because I spend so much on gas, and not even just gas, just all the car expenses.
12: Besides that, she also says she can't afford to visit her mother in Southern California, who's sick with cancer. And she's cutting out things that help her manage her stress, like the gym and driving to support groups.
11: And I go to school to help people. You know, that's what I want to do, and I can barely help myself with this economy.
12: California's gas is expensive for a few reasons. The state has higher taxes, a requirement for a cleaner burning, more expensive blend of fuel, and there are supply issues. But the war in Iran has sent gas prices soaring to near record levels.
13: I'm just getting this ready because we're going to be dropping this off. This is going to be our first stop.
12: Across the bay in Oakland, Shakina Samaya Thomas is getting ready to run some errands. On today's trip, she's heading to a recycler, Trader Joe's, and later to get gas. She bundles these errands into one to save on costs. She's in her early 60s and says to get to work or medical appointments, she has to drive. She works as a substitute adult educator, and her husband works in security. Last year, combined, they both made just over $34,000.
13: Driving is reserved for getting to and from work and getting our basic needs met. I don't see friends. I don't go out. I don't do social things.
12: And the recent jumps in gas prices have taken a toll.
13: It's a constant calculation trying to manage all this. And yes, it's exhausting. It's emotionally and physically exhausting. And it's not easy on a marriage either, I'm going to tell you that.
12: Later, when she gets gas, she pays $34 for 6 gallons.
13: That's money I don't have for food. That's money I don't have to pay my utility bills. That's money that isn't going to go to savings, isn't going to go to retirement, isn't going to go to the potential of one day maybe being able to take a vacation. You know, the things that people want.
12: For her, driving is non-negotiable. So if prices keep rising, she says she'd be forced to cut one of the few things left that bring her and her husband joy, their streaming subscriptions. Other than that, she says she doesn't know what's left to cut. For NPR News, I'm Azul Dahlstrom-Ekman in Oakland.
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14: Race-based redistricting. A recent Supreme Court ruling on Louisiana's congressional map has far-reaching ramifications for the broader American electorate. On the next Wheelhouse, the impact of the SCOTUS decision on lawmakers and voters here in Connecticut.
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10: It's Morning Edition from NPR News. I'm Michelle Martin.
4: And I'm Leila Fadil. The commissioner of the Food and Drug Administration has resigned. Dr. Marty McCary told President Trump he was leaving Tuesday after 13 tumultuous months on the job. In a few minutes, we'll hear from a head of the FDA in Trump's first term about McCary's tenure. First, the details.
10: NPR Pharmaceuticals correspondent Sydney Lupkin is here to talk about the change. Good morning, Sydney.
17: Good morning.
10: So why is this happening?
17: Well, I'm told the final straw for McCary was White House pressure to okay flavored vapes, something he did not agree with. That's according to a federal health official familiar with management of the agency, but who wasn't authorized to speak publicly. The pressure has been building for a while. He had survived a series of controversies. McCary was definitely disrupting the agency, which is really in line with what the rest of the Trump administration has been trying to do to the federal government. And he made a lot of people mad. At times, McCary angered the Make America Healthy Again movement for not pushing the MAHA agenda fast enough or hard enough. And he upset people wanting a more predictable approach to regulation at the FDA.
10: Can you give us some examples?
17: Oh, sure. For example, people who support the MAHA movement were upset when the agency approved updated COVID-19 vaccines last year. He also disappointed people who oppose abortion by approving a second generic version of mifepristone, drug makers and patient groups who want a consistent and predictable FDA were unhappy with the agency's reversals on experimental drugs and vaccines. McCary made some policy changes without convening the typical FDA advisory committees of outside experts. These committees have a lot of rules around them to make sure they're not biased, and they're typically convened before big agency decisions. It's a way to build public trust. And McCary didn't do that before changing the safety warnings on hormone replacement therapies. At the time, he called the committees bureaucratic, conflicted, and expensive. So even though medical groups had long wanted those safety labels changed, they didn't like the way McCary did it.
10: So what are people saying now that McCary is out?
17: In a post on Truth Social, President Trump thanked McCary for doing a great job, but Dr. Ben Rome, a physician and health policy researcher at Brigham and Women's Hospital in Boston, says he's glad to see McCary go.
18: I think the last year has been an unmitigated disaster for the FDA. So there has been a lot of changes to regulatory processes that have totally undermined the FDA's independent abilities and have introduced political interference into the process.
17: There's also been a big exodus of career staff. That's in addition to the mass firings that took place just after McCary was confirmed last year. Rome says he hopes the next person will right the ship, but he's worried.
10: So speaking of that, who is the next person that we think will lead the FDA?
17: That would be Kyle Diamantis. Trump announced that he'll be the acting commissioner. Diamantis had been the deputy commissioner for food, overseeing nutrition and human food safety. He's a lawyer, not a medical doctor. But the administration has struggled to get some of its health picks confirmed by the Senate, so it may be a while before there's a permanent commissioner.
10: That is NPR's pharmaceuticals correspondent, Cindy Luckin. Cindy, thank you.
17: You bet.
4: For more on the resignation of the head of the FDA and what that means for the agency, I'm joined by Dr. Scott Gottlieb. He was commissioner of the Food and Drug Administration from 2017 to 2019 in President Trump's first term. Good morning and welcome to the program.
19: Good morning. Thanks for having me.
4: So as we just heard, Dr. McCary resigned apparently because of pressure from the White House to approve flavored vapes, which he did not agree with. What do you make of his resignation?
19: I'm not sure that there was one policy issue that drove this. I don't know the details. Marty's a friend. I think there were some constructive things that he did during his tenure at the agency. I think that the biggest challenge that the agency faces and faced was just the loss of senior personnel. If you look at overall, they lost thousands of staff members, thousands of medical reviewers. You look at the oncology division, the agency went from about 100 medical reviewers at its starting strength to about 50 now. The hematology division that oversees malignant heme went from 21 reviewers to 6. They lost an entire breast cancer review team. That's just the oncology division, which I happen to look at closely. And they also lost a lot of senior career leaders inside both the biologic center and the drug center. There were political appointees put in those positions. And I think ultimately that eroded a lot of the institutional rigor and experience of the agency. And I think that's what's been hobbling the agency.
4: Taken together, all of these departures plus kind of a tumultuous year, as you said, you called Dr. McCary a friend and you said he has done some admirable things. But him leaving, how does that affect health policy in the U.S., plus all these other departures you mentioned?
19: Yeah, I think the continued turnover at the agency is not constructive for FDA. I think what you want in those positions is stable leadership, both in the commissioner's office, and there's probably going to be other turnover in the commissioner's office as a result of his departure, but also stable leadership in the different centers that govern the products, oversee different product centers. When I was there, I inherited a core of center directors from Rob Califf, who had been commissioner before me, and they stayed in place for my entire tenure at the agency. And that was very helpful to me, having senior career leaders with a lot of experience having stable leadership in those positions. And if you look at those positions, they've turned over many times in the last couple of years. There's been some divisions inside the drug center that have turned over five or six times. That kind of turnover inside the agency, the loss of very experienced senior career leaders in those positions, that ultimately has a real impact on the review process. And it's not just in the drug center. You're also seeing that in tobacco center. You're seeing it in the food center as well, though that's been a little bit more stable.
4: What does it mean for public trust in the agency?
19: I think most people probably aren't paying very close attention to who's coming and who's going inside FDA, but I think that there is a perception of just consistent and sort of persistent turnover inside FDA, and that has to have an impact on the overall public perception of the agency. And a lot of the senior career leaders who left also were well-known outside the agency.
4: You know, the reporting indicates that there was pressure from the White House, at least over this one decision. As a former FDA commissioner, did you ever experience White House pressure or this kind of White House pressure?
19: Yeah, and I don't know. I don't know if that's true, that narrative around White House pressure. It does appear the White House had a different perspective on some of the tobacco-related issues. But look, I had policy disputes. I had places of disagreement. But I was always able to come to a compromise and didn't feel that the White House forced me into a decision.
4: Former FDA Commissioner Dr. Scott Gottlieb, thank you for your time.
19: Thanks a lot.
4: People in China smoke far more than in the U.S. One study finds almost half of Chinese men are smokers. Tomorrow on Morning Edition, the women trying to change that. Listen in the NPR app or this public radio station. This is Morning Edition from NPR News. I'm Leila Fadel.
10: And I'm Michelle Martin.
20: 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When quick decisions are life or death, what does that mean for patients? Next time on 1A.
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4: This is Morning Edition on Connecticut Public Radio. It's 8 o'clock. Good morning. The Pentagon has an updated financial cost for the war with Iran, $29 billion. And that does not include the price to repair facilities hit by Iran, which could take another $4 billion. It's Morning Edition from NPR News. China's control over important minerals gives it leverage in any trade war. I'm Leila Fadel.
10: And I'm Michelle Martin. As President Trump and China's Xi Jinping prepare to meet, a mine in Wyoming could give the U.S. enough rare earths to last decades. Also, how manufacturers in the U.S. and China are trying to adapt to whatever happens to their country's trading relationship. And in Fairbanks, Alaska, people are waiting for the single day when spring will be sprung. It's Wednesday, May 13th. On this day in 1973, in the first Battle of the Sexes, Bobby Riggs defeated Margaret Court 6-2, 6-1. Billie Jean King avenged the loss later that year. News is next.
21: Live from NPR News in Washington, I'm Corva Coleman. President Trump has arrived in China for a state visit. He wants to focus on trade rather than the war in Iran. Trump's visit will be watched by U.S. farmers who've been hurt by the trade war between China and the U.S. NPR's Kirk Siegler reports many are hoping for a finalized trade deal.
22: Joe Vaklovic is a former Chicago Trade Board analyst who hosts the closely followed podcast Standard Grain. He's been skeptical that a solid deal will come out of this summit.
23: Is China really going to buy 25 million metric tons of U.S. soybeans next year, despite the fact that Brazil's got more than ever to export? Chinese demand maybe falling off a little bit. I don't know. It's a hot topic and a good question.
22: A hot topic and stressful time for farmers like Justin Sherlock. He'd rather be talking about what he's putting in the ground this spring, not geopolitics.
24: I think most American farmers right now
2: will tell you that we have to have faith that he gets us a deal, because kind of the only thing we've got left is hope right now.
22: Hope that any trade deal with China includes a firm commitment to buy a lot of soybeans. Kirk Ziegler, NPR News, Fargo, North Dakota.
21: Voters in Tennessee are grappling with the aftermath of that state's redistricting plan. The new map splits a district based in Memphis into three. NPR Stephen Fowler reports the new districts run hundreds of miles across the state.
5: Local Republican Party leaders tell NPR the change is purely political and about helping President Trump in Washington. Democrats say the dismantling of a majority black district doesn't help folks in Tennessee and is discriminatory. Both sides do agree the changed district lines will make it more challenging to represent all the constituents. The 5th and 9th congressional districts start in urban Memphis, meander through rural West Tennessee, and come together several hundred miles later in suburban Williamson County outside Nashville. Stephen Fowler, NPR News, Memphis, Tennessee.
21: Lebanese authorities say that Israeli attacks in Lebanon yesterday killed at least 13 people. That includes two medics who were hit while they were rescuing wounded people. NPR's Jane Araf has more from Beirut.
7: Lebanon's health ministry says the two medics were killed in Israeli attacks in the southern town of Nabatea. It says Israel killed the men who were government employees in follow-up strikes while they were trying to rescue the wounded. The ministry says Israel has now killed more than 100 first responders since the war between Israel and the militant Lebanese group Hezbollah began on March 2nd. Hezbollah has countered with attacks on Israeli military targets. Lebanese state media reported Tuesday that Israeli forces blew up a solar-powered water pumping station in Deir Mamas that supplies the southern Lebanese village with fresh water. Jane Araf, NPR News, Beirut.
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4: For Connecticut Public Radio, I'm Lori Mack. Connecticut U.S. Senator Richard Blumenthal is reigniting his years-long push to pass a bill aiming to protect kids and teens online. The bipartisan legislation has stalled this session after running into headwinds in Congress. More now from Lisa Hagan, federal policy reporter for Connecticut Public and the Connecticut Mirror.
24: Mothers who attribute their children's deaths to social media harms rallied in Washington to push for the passage of the Kids Online Safety Act. Blumenthal's bill would disable addictive features and hold companies legally responsible for mitigating certain harms to minors. He believes it's long overdue after the effort fell short last time.
25: I really feared that you would give up. You're not giving up. You are not giving up, and we cannot give up on this cause. We cannot afford the luxury of despair or disengagement.
24: The rally turned a bit tense after Republican Senator Ted Cruz spoke. He's a supporter of the legislation, and he's chairman of the committee that decides when to mark up and vote on that bill. Some parents and advocates in the crowd pleaded with him, chanting, "Mark it up." Cruz has said he'd hold a vote in his committee, but didn't provide a timeline. When Blumenthal came to the mic, he agreed with the crowd that it needs to happen immediately. Lisa Hagan, Connecticut Public Radio.
4: Connecticut officials have announced a series of events across the state to celebrate the 250th anniversary of American independence this year. Former Secretary of the State Denise Merrill is chair of the America 250 Connecticut Commission. She says there will be activities in almost all of the state's 169 towns and cities, and the focus will be on the contributions different groups have made to the American story.
26: Connecticut, of course, is one of the 13 original colonies. We do have an incredible history here. And sometimes maybe I think we haven't told it as well as we could. So this is a moment we can do that.
4: Highlights include a July 4th celebration at Bushnell Park in Hartford, expected to draw more than 50,000 people, and a public reading of the Declaration of Independence at the state capitol. This is Connecticut Public Radio News.
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4: In the forecast, mostly cloudy, chance for showers, highs in the 60s. It's 8:07.
10: It's Morning Edition from NPR News. I'm Michelle Martin.
6: And I'm Leila Faldin. Good morning. The Pentagon estimates the cost of the war with Iran is about $29 billion. Top defense officials answered questions from Congress on Tuesday. That price tag was one of few specifics over the day of testimony. Coming up, we'll hear from the top Democrat on the House Appropriations Committee on what answers she is looking for. We start with what officials did say.
10: NPR congressional correspondent Claudia Grisales was watching, and she's with us now. Good morning, Claudia.
9: Good morning, Michelle.
10: So 2 weeks ago, Pentagon leaders told lawmakers that the cost of the war was $25 billion. Mm-hmm. Now it's $29 billion. Are we any closer to a final estimate?
9: No, and even that figure does not paint a full picture. Pentagon officials admitted that it doesn't include repairs to U.S. facilities that have been hit by Iran. We heard Senate Democrat Jack Reed press Pentagon Comptroller Jay Hirsch on this exact question.
11: So you do not consider installations that have been damaged in the conflict, correct?
12: We just don't have a good estimate at this time.
9: So I talked to Mark Kantsian. He's senior advisor at the Center for Strategic and International Studies, and he's been tracking the costs of the war. CSIS estimates that these repairs alone could add at least another $4 billion to the final price tag. And getting that full picture is key because the Pentagon expects to ask for supplemental funding on top of all of this to pay for the war.
10: Right, and this hearing was supposed to focus on the administration's request for $1.5 trillion for next year's budget. What did we learn about that?
9: Right, and it's a big increase from last year's defense

0: For Connecticut Public, I'm Frankie Graziano. This is The Wheelhouse, the show that connects politics to the people. We got your weekly dose of politics in Connecticut and beyond right here. The Supreme Court recently issued a major ruling on Louisiana's congressional map. In a 6-3 decision, the justices said the state relied too heavily on race when drawing its congressional districts. The ruling undermines a key portion of the 1965 Voting Rights Act, a landmark piece of civil rights legislation. And it could potentially reduce the number of majority black districts in the state from 2 to 1. But the decision is expected to have implications far beyond Louisiana. Already, other states are rushing to redraw their congressional maps, raising the specter of a new era of partisan gerrymandering that critics say undermines decades of racial progress. This hour, we'll look at what this ruling could mean for the upcoming midterm elections. And joining me now is Alec Hernandez, national politics reporter at Politico. Alec, thank you so much for being here.
1: Frankie, it's great to be here. Thanks so much for having me.
0: So great to have you. I want to have folks give us a call today if they'd like to talk about this and help us understand what they might see as the implications for civil rights under the SCOTUS decision. 888-720-9677, 888-720-9677. Just a couple of weeks ago, Alec, the Supreme Court issued a major ruling in Louisiana versus Calais. At a high level, what did the court decide?
1: Yeah, that's right. So as you were laying out there in your intro, the court ruled in a 6-3 ruling, basically along partisan lines here with the conservative majority ruling against Louisiana's maps. But as you pointed out, what the case was about was the second congressional district in, or one of two congressional districts in Louisiana that had been drawn to be majority-minority seats. So what you had in this particular case was a group of litigants challenged the makeup of that seat. They described themselves as non-African-American voters in the district. The case made it all the way up to the Supreme Court. And what they were asking for was for the court essentially to rule that the creation of that seat was unconstitutional under the 14th Amendment's Equal Protection Act. And that's essentially what the court ended up ruling. That decision, that ruling was authored by conservative Justice Samuel Alito. And essentially what he ended up saying was that, yes, it was an unconstitutional racial gerrymander. So in the immediate, it, of course, entirely changed Louisiana's congressional districts. But at the same time, what it really ends up being a question about is Section 2 of the Voting Rights Amendment, which is sort of one of the last standing pillars of the landmark civil rights era legislation.

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1: Are changed for what constitutes the racial data that you can use, but it really severely limited the cases that states can use to use race in drawing their congressional districts. So now, you know, based on this new Alito precedent, what a state will need to prove in order to draw these majority-minority districts is that, you know, prior to that, the maps, you know, prior to creating that majority-minority district would have to be, they'd have to prove a significant amount of racial discrimination that has to be untethered from partisanship. But the issue that you run into in states, particularly in the South, is a lot of these majority-minority districts are voting mostly for Democrats in a lot of cases. So it's really difficult to extricate those two things, which essentially undoes Section 2 of the Voting Rights Act. It really raises the bar so high that it's almost impossible to use now.
2: The case centers on the Voting Rights Act, as you just mentioned. Can you remind us when the law was passed and what problem it was originally designed to solve?
1: Yeah, so it was passed back in 1965 at the height of the civil rights movement. It was signed into law by President Lyndon B. Johnson. And essentially, you know, at the height of the civil rights movement, you had, you know, the protests at the Edmund Pettus Bridge. You had these major sort of moments in the civil rights movement that spurred Congress and President Johnson to act to, you know, basically create new equity for minority voters to cast a ballot, right? You had things in the South like literacy tests or poll taxes, which disproportionately affected voters of color from voting. So essentially what the Voting Rights Act was doing at the time was leveling the playing field. It was helping Black voters, Brown voters access the ballot. And that's been in place for decades. And now it's been significantly changed. You know, Section 5, which was another sort of key pillar to the act, that was dismantled under the Obama administration. And now you have Section 2 that basically is a dead letter. So the Voting Rights Act in all but name no longer exists.
2: Wow. That's quite something for 61 years of existence here and what it was designed to do. But some dissenting justices on this ruling, what were their concerns about the decision? I know Alito was a big proponent of turning this down.
1: Yeah. So Elena Kagan wrote the dissent for the minority here.
2: That's right.
1: And she delivered her dissent from the bench, which is a signal among, you know, sort of like Supreme Court watchers of supreme dissatisfaction with the ruling of the majority. And essentially her concerns were that by limiting Section 2 here, making it basically an impossible statute to prove, it undoes the Voting Rights Act. So her concerns were essentially that what you're doing here is not only making a ruling that's specific to Louisiana, but it makes the Voting Rights Act basically what they call a dead letter. The law no longer has teeth to it in its original intent.
2: And that's, you said more than just Louisiana. So in her dissenting opinion, Elena Kagan spelling it out for all of us, saying that this goes beyond Louisiana. So could you help us understand a little bit more of this national perspective and what we should all be paying attention to here?
1: Yeah. So what you're seeing already is starting to play out. So I think first what we have to do here is back up a little bit to before this case really came before us. President Trump was already moving to push Republican-led states to redistrict ahead of the midterms and sort of help bolster, you know, Republican numbers in Congress. You saw that his sort of the first domino to fall was in Texas, and it kept falling from there, right? You had North Carolina also move their maps and draw in more of a Republican majority. So there was already a push from the White House and from President Trump personally to have these Republican states redistrict. But because the Voting Rights Act was in place, a lot of the southern states, a lot of the Republican-led southern states were unable to redraw their map. But what you've seen now is essentially an opening of the floodgates that's allowing a lot of these southern states that previously couldn't touch their maps to redistrict in favor of Republicans. And you have to remember that a lot of these states like South Carolina, Mississippi, Alabama have Republican supermajorities and Republican governors. So it's very easy for them to sort of move these maps along. But the concern that, you know, Democrats are seeing and that Justice Kagan pointed to in her dissent is already playing out. Immediately after the ruling, you had Tennessee eliminate their sole Democratic district that was sort of based in Memphis. You've seen the state legislature basically already cut that seat up, divide Shelby County, which is home to Memphis, into three different congressional districts, which is diluting

0: you know, critics are saying is diluting, you know, Black political power in Tennessee. And that movement, sort of those dominoes keep falling in the South. Louisiana, just last night, they're in the process of passing their new map. They're striking down one of their, or they're erasing essentially one of their Democratic districts, and they're going to keep just one instead. South Carolina, a measure fell through yesterday to redistrict, but it's still, you know, they're still on a path to draw out, you know, the powerful representative, James Clyburn, who's been in that seat for decades. And Alabama, all these states in the Southeast essentially are now able to look at these maps, redraw them, and give, you know, Republicans quite an advantage heading into November.
1: Let's talk about what this looks like in practice. Louisiana's governor, Jeff Landry, announced that he was going to redraw the congressional maps and therefore suspend the House primaries, which were set for May 16th as a result of this Louisiana versus Calais ruling. Sixth district currently led by Democratic Congressman Cleo Fields. He spoke with ABC News about the suspension of the congressional primaries. He says the Supreme Court decision and the reaction that followed from Louisiana officials was out of line. Here's a clip.
2: Not to mention the fact over 100,000 people have received early voting ballots. Many of them are military people, overseas, elderly people who live in Louisiana. They have already cast their ballots. And for the governor and the secretary of state to halt the election in the middle of voting disenfranchised thousands of voters in Louisiana.
1: So you could look at it as him saying that something more nefarious is happening here, or at least at a surface level say that, hey, we're already trying to get the franchise process here going, and it's being interrupted at this point.
0: Well, really, Louisiana, obviously at the center of this case, you're seeing them, you know, because they're mandated here by the court to redraw their maps, you're seeing essentially the most amount of chaos, for lack of a better word, in the state. You know, as the representative mentioned there, their primaries are scheduled for this Saturday, but the governor had to declare what he called a state of emergency to postpone the congressional the congressional primaries in the state. So now those are happening at a later time. Meanwhile, you know, primaries for local office, for the, you know, all important Senate race are happening. You know, they're going ahead on Saturday to begin with. But Louisiana hasn't even agreed on a map yet. And, you know, we're deep into primary season here. And that's, you know, of course, leaving voters confused as to what they're voting for and when. But it also, you know, in an important election year, it begs the question of whether there's going to be enough time to even, you know, get the, you know, make sure that folks have the opportunity to vote here. And, you know, Louisiana officials say they will. They're hammering out those details now. But really the case, you know, Louisiana versus Cali here has really upended the primary season in Louisiana. And you're seeing some of that chaos too, like I mentioned, in these other Southern Republican states.
1: Is that chaos the big concern? What are officials and voters there most concerned about right now? You heard them talking about the impact on voters.
0: Yeah. So you have, you know, a lot of course, folks in the Black community who are, as the representative mentioned, they're afraid of disenfranchisement, right? Of losing their voice, their longtime voices in Congress. And that's, of course, a concern. But the logistical chaos here is definitely notable. You know, Louisiana is still trying to push through the details of how they're going to vote. And their, you know, primary was supposed to be in 3 days. So to be sort of building the plane as you're flying it here really presents a particular challenge to Louisiana, but these other states were trying to move forward with maps prior to the 2026 election.
1: Aren't these maps usually redrawn every 10 years in accordance with the census? So, like, why are states redrawing them now?
0: Yeah, well, that's exactly right. Usually it's done, we know what's called the reapportionment process, where the census is taken and then states are able to redraw their congressional maps based off of updated population data. But, you know, this goes back a little bit to what we were talking about earlier with President Trump's pressure campaign. It's sort of unprecedented that a president would, you know, ask Republican-led states or states, you know, of led by, you know, governors in their own party to redraw these congressional maps in sort of an off year or like a mid-district or a mid-decade cycle. It's truly unprecedented, but there's also, you know, at this point, particularly for states that don't have independent redistricting commissions and you know, Republican supermajorities, there's nothing stopping them. And that's exactly what you're seeing here.
1: Are other states seeing similar disruptions to their elections? And has there been any notable pushback, I would say, either from voters, candidates for office, state officials, anything more remarkable I know you've talked a lot about it here, but we looked at a Louisiana. What would you say? What would Alec Hernandez say is a number two place to look at here?
0: Well, right now, South Carolina, I would say, is the next sort of interesting domino here. It's, of course, another Republican-led state. But yesterday, you know, without getting too deep into the parliamentary rules of how the state house works there, essentially Republicans, you know, five Republicans joined Democrats to tank a redistricting effort there in the short term. So now, you know, you're going to see this White House pressure campaign really turn on South Carolina to push Republican Governor Henry McMaster to move this map along and eliminate their one congressional district there. But to your question about, you know, the pushback that we've been seeing, I think, you know, if you look to a state like Tennessee, when last week they were working through their congressional map, you saw just a really strong amount of protests from locals. You know, a lot of folks in Memphis went to the state house in Nashville to make their voices heard and say, hey, you are disenfranchising not only the city of Memphis, but Black voters in particular. You saw Steve Cohen, the local representative there, show up to those protests as well. Even yesterday in South Carolina, which is a predominantly Republican state, you had protesters interrupt the Senate proceedings yesterday as they were getting ready to vote on this redistricting measure. But South Carolina, a domino that could potentially soon fall in this redistricting saga. Alabama is set to move forward as well as a federal court there cleared the way for them to be able to redraw. And Louisiana, as we've been talking plenty about here, is sort of moving that ball along.
1: Are there any additional legal challenges expected?
0: Of course, but it's unclear sort of where, you know, I'm not an attorney, but it's clear to me that, you know, once the Supreme Court rules on something, it's very difficult to find legal recourse after the fact to be able to sort of change anything. Whether we'll see, you know, litigation in, you know, on a state by state cases when it comes, you know, when these Republican legislatures put up their map and pass their individual maps, it's almost a guarantee that you're going to see legal challenges to those redraws. How far those challenges will go are to be determined. But to this point about chaos ahead of, you know, the 2026 elections, litigation is only going to prolong this process here. And, you know, the clock isn't going to stop and elections are going to have to happen in November. So it really is going to muddy the waters here, you know, the closer we get to not only these primary dates, but also to November.
1: So as we finish up here with the primaries kicking right around the corner and these things now going into practice here, you talked about watching some of the things that were happening. You talked about Tennessee. You talked about South Carolina. Will you be paying in particular attention to the pressure from the Trump administration on these states or the reaction from voters and potentially protesters? What should we be looking forward to, I guess, most?
0: Yeah, I would say it's important to pay close attention to who President Trump specifically, or, you know, officials from the White House, who they are calling to sort of push the ball along here. You know, to go back to South Carolina for a second, the Senate Majority Leader there, Senator Shane Massey, he's one of these five senators that voted against the redistricting measure yesterday. He's been personally called, he told reporters, he's been personally called by President Trump twice to sort of move the ball along here. So what you're going to continue to see, which started even prior to this ruling, as we were talking about a couple minutes ago, is just a continued sustained pressure from the Trump administration in what's expected to be a pretty difficult midterm year for Republicans in the first place. You're going to keep seeing the White House, you know, trying to push these Republican states along to help cushion the, you know, what's expected to be a pretty difficult year for them. And you know, Democrats seem very keen on retaking the House. They've got the sort of political waves, the political wind behind them. So this is a, you know, an effort that Republicans can use to sort of help stave off what are expected to be some pretty significant losses for them.
1: A lot to watch for, and we should be paying attention in particular to Alec Hernandez, who's reporting, national politics reporter at Politico. Alec, terrific job here at 9 a.m. Doing the hard work for us. I appreciate you.
0: Thanks so much for having me. It was a pleasure.
1: That's the national picture. And as we've heard, this ruling could reshape how voting maps are redrawn across the country and drawn up. But what does that actually mean here in Connecticut? When we come back, a closer look at how this decision could affect redistricting and voting rights in our state. Should Connecticut's congressional map change? Give us a call, 888-720-9677, 888-720-9677.

0: 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Thanks for listening.
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5: This is The Wheelhouse from Connecticut Public Radio. I'm Frankie Graziano. The Supreme Court of the United States recently issued a major ruling that undercuts a key provision of the Voting Rights Act. It's a decision that could reshape how congressional maps are drawn across the country. So what does that mean for Connecticut and the state's congressional map? Joining me now, Bilal Sekou, Associate Professor of Politics and Government at the University of Hartford. Bilal, great to have you on here.
6: And go Hawks.
5: And go Bilal. Also with us, Kyle Evans, an Assistant Professor of Mathematics at Assumption University. Kyle, thank you so much for being here.
7: Thank you for having me.
5: So happy to have you on. And folks, make sure you give us a call if you'd like to talk about redistricting, what you'd like to see here in Connecticut, if at all, or what you're paying attention to nationally as well. 888-720-9677, 888-720-9677. Let's kick it off with you, Bilal. What are your first thoughts on how the SCOTUS decision may impact us here on a state level, maybe even a regional level or what?
6: You know, fortunately, Connecticut over the years has really done a lot to protect elections, to protect voting here in the state. The state passed a voting rights bill. They have worked over more than a decade to significantly expand, you know, voting rights. I think the interesting question, of course, is around what impact this decision may have on how redistricting is done here in the state of Connecticut. I've always made the case that what Connecticut engages in is the protection of incumbents. So it's a kind of incumbent protection racket that occurs here in the state. So I'm not sure that this will have a huge impact here in Connecticut. It is a blue state, and you're not likely to see that change, at least in the short run.
5: You said there were state protections. Are you saying that they codified the Voting Rights Act here in Connecticut, right?
6: Yes. So there was actually a state-level Voting Rights Act that was passed here in the state that was pushed.
5: Is that like an anticipation of something like this happening?
6: Well, I think in many ways it was a response to this sort of, I think, probably a trilogy of cases that have come out of the U.S. Supreme Court. Certainly the Shelby County case that also dealt with the Voting Rights Act and also this current case dealt with the vote. And these are different sections of the act. The Shelby County case, of course, dealt with this question of preclearance and the sort of rules around when states could change their voting laws. And so for a lot of advocates and elected officials and citizens in Connecticut, it was really important for the state of Connecticut to really take a stand in terms of its embrace and support of voting rights and trying to make the franchise accessible to as many Connecticut residents as possible.
5: You talked about Shelby County. I spoke with Alec Hernandez there, as you heard.
6: Mm-hmm.
5: We've talked about South Carolina and Jim Clyburn serving 17 terms
6: right
5: there.
6: Mm-hmm.
5: And now his seat potentially being targeted.
6: Yeah.
5: Memphis, when we talk about Shelby County, I think about Dr. Martin Luther King and where he was killed.
6: Right.
5: And so this is a big place in terms of our American history. And you also have Alabama potentially being divvied up here. So the symbolism that takes place here, what are you thinking about when you hear about these places?
6: You know, when I think about the Voting Rights Act along with the Civil Rights Act during that period, and we can probably throw in Hart-Celler as well as the Housing Act that occurred in 1968. This was a moment of real transformation of American society. I would make the case that, you know, to claim that America was truly a democracy before the passage of the Voting Rights Act is just simply not wrong when so many people were being disenfranchised legally in this country. And the Voting Rights Act should not be looked at as solely as a tool for expanding voting rights for black people. It made America a democracy and protected the right to vote for all Americans. And so I think we need to view it in, you know, in that sense. And I think what we're looking at now is an effort to really erase that presence of black lawmakers, you know, in Congress, out of the South, that has many parallels to what we saw during the period of post-Reconstruction. And so I think we are in a very bad moment in our nation's history. I think in many ways this election is not just a referendum. The midterms will not just be a referendum on the president, but I think in many ways it's a referendum on white America. Will white Southerners really go along with something that is so blatantly racially motivated as what Republican lawmakers are doing and redrawing these districts and essentially diluting and trying to disenfranchise black voters, which I think harms the nation as a whole?
5: Powerful words from Bilal. I appreciate your perspective there. I'm going to bring Kyle Evans into the conversation. Let us talk about Connecticut now. Can you walk us through redistricting and how it actually works here in the state? We talked about the census. I would imagine that has some part of it in normal times.
7: Absolutely. So it all starts with the census every 10 years. And, you know, it's worth reminding people that, you know, even though the congressional districts get the most attention, we are really redrawing three different maps every 10 years on the state level, right? So we're talking about the congressional maps, which we know in Connecticut, we have five congressional districts. But we're also talking about our state government, right? So we're talking about our state Senate, which Connecticut has 36 districts. And we're talking about our state House of Representatives, which Connecticut has 151 districts. And so we do have a bipartisan committee formed by representatives. So it starts with what's called a reapportionment committee. And I think it's even worth mentioning, by the way, calling it a reapportionment committee is even a misnomer. I mean, reapportionment is the national process where, you know, we use a mathematical formula to allocate the number of congressional seats in each of the states, right? That's different than redistricting, right? Redistricting is the drawing process. Reapportionment is just certainly is just how many seats there are. But in any case, so it starts with the reapportionment committee, which there were eight members, four Democrats and four Republicans. And they have a deadline of September 15th, the year after the census, to complete, you know, or submit their maps and hopefully get passed.
5: So that's 2021 and 2031.
7: Correct, 2021, and they would need this to get passed by two-thirds vote in both the House and the Senate. Now, in this last year, in 2021, this never happened because there were such delays in the census data due to COVID. So we never even got to be able to engage in step one of the process. Step two of the process is we just move and call it a different name, and it's called a reapportionment commission. And that has nine members. It has four Democrats, four Republicans, two each from the state House and the state Senate. And they, eight members, collectively select a ninth member. And at this stage, the maps don't need to pass the state House or the state Senate. They simply just need to be passed by a majority of the nine people in the commission. And this is in 2021, late 2021. They have a November 30th deadline, by the way. And this is where the state maps did pass in 2021. And, you know, it's actually worth saying that, you know, even though we have this committee or commission that are doing this, you know, they're not the ones physically drawing the maps, right? We have legislative staffers associated with the party in power, Democratic Party in Connecticut, who are actually physically drawing these maps. And, you know, in Connecticut, as Bilal mentioned, we do have a lot of incumbent protections built in these sort of behind-the-scenes, closed-door negotiations, you know, where different representatives are trying to determine, you know, where their lines could be drawn to, you know, hopefully maybe maximize their chances of being reelected, regardless of party affiliation. And then the third step of that process, so like I said, step two is where the state-level maps did pass in 2021. The third step of the process is if the commission is not able to reach a conclusion, the Connecticut Supreme Court can decide to elect a special master.
8: There we go.
7: And this is what happened for Connecticut's congressional maps back in 2021, 2022. Mm-hmm. And we had selected Nate Persily, who is a professor at Stanford Law School. And he also actually redrew the Connecticut maps in 2012 in the same process. And he also redrew a bunch of other states recently, too, New York, Pennsylvania, North Carolina. But he has definitely been the person in Connecticut the last two cycles.
5: What was the scuttlebutt there that made people disagree or sort of it had to go to the special master in 21?
7: Yeah, I think it's just, again, it's political, right? Sure. Especially on the congressional level. I think the Republicans are just trying to make two of the five districts as competitive as possible, particularly District 5. And so, you know, I think the Democrats just kind of played it out in a stalemate sort of a way. And the congressional map that ended up being passed was the literal minimal change map, where it was moving the minimum number of people just to satisfy the equal population across the five districts. And none of the towns that were split changed at all. It was literally just moving people around to satisfy equality.
5: Bilal, Connecticut tends to elect Democrats to Congress. As we said, this is a blue state. But to what extent does the map itself play a role in that?
6: Well, as he just described, they barely changed the maps, right? And so, you know, and he can go into much more detail about sort of the sort of operation behind the scene in terms of the drawing of the district and taking a look at demographic and population movement and other sort of things. But, you know, clearly, you know, incumbents who are in office have a say in this decision. You know, they're influencing this process, even though they like to keep it, you know, as quiet as possible. And they're trying to protect, you know, their districts. And as he suggested, in the past, I mean, there were a couple districts that were more competitive. I mean, the district that Hines is in used to be more competitive. Of course, we moved from 6 to 5. But and also, you know, in the time I've lived in Vernon, I've had Joe Courtney, I've had Republicans as well as Democrats who have represented that district. And it has now shifted now to where Democrats are the ones who are winning on a consistent basis in the state. But there's no guarantee that that will last forever, obviously, because this used to be a Republican state. So these things do, in fact, change.
5: Or you could live on my street in Glastonbury, where half of it is represented by Joe Courtney and the other half is represented by John Larson.
6: Right.
5: Given the Supreme Court ruling, I'm not necessarily asking you to delve into politics, but is there anything that we're seeing based on the Voting Rights Act that districts in Connecticut were drawn up in that fashion that might have to change or might get some kind of challenge in the future based on this ruling?
7: So we could talk about this on the congressional level or the state level.
5: Sure.
7: I'm going to say, let's start with the congressional level. The difference really between Connecticut and a lot of the southern states that we're seeing being contested right now is, you know, the majority-minority populations are largely voting Democrat, and that is the winning coalition in terms of the Connecticut districts, which is not the case in a lot of the southern states. You know, and so like Alec had mentioned earlier, we do often have a challenge of untangling this idea of partisan gerrymandering versus racial gerrymandering, but it's really a non-issue in terms of, you know, having the minority populations being able to elect candidates that best support or represent them, because they are part of the winning, the candidates that are winning the districts in Connecticut. So I don't see an issue on the congressional level.
5: Yeah.
6: Yeah. And, you know, I think also language really matters. For years, I've used the term majority-minority district, but I think what they really are opportunity districts. They are an opportunity for people of color, for example, to elect representatives who descriptively share their sort of background, share their experiences. And, you know, the thing about the South is that, you know, and again, I think you're right, disentangling the sort of partisan and the racial sort of dimensions of this issue But certainly what we do know is that most whites in the South are voting Republican. And to the extent that you see partisan gerrymandering occurring on a massive scale, it is paralleling those sort of racial patterns of voting. And so I think what's astonishing about this case in terms of the outcome of it is being able to make the argument, as long as you don't overtly describe this in racial terms. And in the past, there have been mistakes. North Carolina was an example where they talked about disenfranchising black and diluting black voters. Now people are very savvy. My understanding is in the debate that occurred in Tennessee, they were like, we had no thoughts about race. We weren't thinking anything about race and what we were doing. And so now they're savvy, smart enough to know that as long as they stay away from certain kind of language, they can essentially dilute the black vote in those states, divide up the districts and say, look, we're just doing this for partisan reasons. I'd be interested to hear your thoughts about at the state level, drawing state level districts, because the way the demographics of the state have sort of changed over the years, the growth of the Latino population, certainly you're likely to see more demands by, for example, Latinos for greater representation because of their growing portion of the population, which may collide with some of the incumbent protection work that goes on with the redistricting. I mean, how does that sort of play out at the state level with some of these districts and how they're drawn?
7: Yeah, no, you're right in that the incumbents really drive the process. And, you know, I'll say that in terms of the 151 districts in the state house, at least of the time of the census, I believe we had in the 30s in terms of how many of those districts were majority-minority, and I think another 8 to 10 that were right on the border, you know, 45 to 50%. And that is actually pretty reflective of our state population in Connecticut. I mean, we've got about 3.6 million people, and, you know, of that population, or at least of the voting age population, about one-third of them are of minority populations. And so that is actually almost exactly reflected in the breakdown of our you know, the demographics within the 151 state house districts. But that's not necessarily reflected in the people who are representing them, right? And, yeah, certainly the incumbents were driving the process. And in last time, of the 151, not a single district was drawn that paired two incumbents against each other. Mm-hmm. Not one, right? And one of my favorite examples, maybe favorite's not the right word here, but one of the best examples, I think, is in Manchester, where in districts 12 and 13, the two incumbents literally live a street across from each other, right? And you can guess where the line is drawn, right? And of course,
9: is that Rojas and Rockmont or Curry and I'm trying to think.
7: No,
9: Rojas and Curry.
7: No, he's in East Hartford.
9: Yeah. I'm losing my mind. Sorry.
7: Yeah, it's okay. Yeah. So, you know, it's and keep in mind, you know, in terms of the scale, right? When you take our 3.6 million people and divide it by 151. You know, each of these districts is only really 23, 24,000 people, mm-hmm. right? So you have a significant impact and you know, regardless of the demographics, right? So it's going to be interesting to see, you know, will this change? Is there more pressure, right? I mean, we definitely champion our bipartisan approach. But I certainly would ask the question, you know, just because it's a bipartisan approach, doesn't necessarily mean it's fair and best for our voters in representing them by protecting incumbents. Yeah.
9: You've actually taught a course on redistricting. So what do you ask students to do in that class?
7: Yeah, so as mentioned, I work at Assumption University in Massachusetts now. But prior to working at Assumption, I worked right here down the street at Trinity College in Hartford for 5 years. And yeah, I created a class that was a math and redistricting class where, you know, we talked about some of the math behind this. You know, math certainly has a role in this process, whether it's, you know, trying to quantify the geometry or the shape of the districts or, you know, the partisan advantage of districts. Or certainly just about, like, this idea of outliers. And, you know, we certainly also learn about the politics and the court cases and, you know, things that continue to happen. But, yeah, for a few different years, I taught a course that was really just about authentic learning and trying to make the math meaningful, interdisciplinary, And so my students were, and actually I taught this course in fall 2021 when this process was happening in Connecticut. And, you know, if you were to go look at our at Connecticut's, at the webpage that's dedicated for the last redistricting process, you'll see a lot of the public testimony submissions were from my students because I wanted them to be involved and actively like a part of the process and not just learning about it, but actually participating in the civic process. And so, yeah, my students learned about, you know, all the different mathematical approaches, you know, the differing opinions from both sides and, you know, had them construct their own maps. Using these online tools, right, that have all the census data built in and different ways to check and you know, come up with your own definition of what is fair or why should it be this way. And so really, I think just incredibly rewarding for myself, but especially for the students to, you know, learn this from all the different angles, from a mathematical lens, from a legal lens, from a political lens, and really try to put all those different ideas together and create their own maps and participate in the process.
9: Really cool descent into democracy, sort of, because in researching the topic for this show, you could see that testimony online from in the redistricting part in 2021. As I understand it, one of your students said that they used to think that if a district looks weird, it's got to be gerrymandered, right? And if it doesn't, it's fair. What did your class reveal about why it's actually more complicated than that, or some kind of assumptions that were tested?
7: Yeah, certainly. So I think it's always fun to kind of just look at the eye test, right? And people do this all the time. And, you know, you could post these funny things and look at this shape. This looks like whatever character or image. But certainly, just because it might fail the eye test, so to speak, doesn't mean it's unfair or gerrymandered in some sort of way. There's a lot more than that meets the eye. The reverse is also true, by the way. Just because it's a nice looking shape doesn't mean it wasn't a victim of gerrymandering, right? But there's certainly so many more considerations. You know, I mean, you could have a nice square looking shape, but maybe there's a mountain right in between them. I mean, we don't have that problem in Connecticut, but you know, in some of the western states, you know, you certainly would have questions of geography that would impact this. But more importantly, wherever you are, you're going to have questions of communities, right? And so in redistricting and gerrymandering, we talk a lot about the idea of communities of interest. And, you know, one of those examples certainly is racial and ethnic minority groups, but it doesn't have to be, right? You know, I think one of the examples I think of in Connecticut is, you know, the marine industry and maybe somewhere down in New London and Groton. And there could be a very valid reason for those people to be districted together because they would want a representative that best serves their needs. And so, you know, maybe it would create a semi funny looking shape, but it could be done for very legitimate reasons.
9: Great conversation thus far, talking about national politics and what's happened with Supreme Court ruling. And now we've been able to give you a sense of what's happening in Connecticut in terms of redistricting here in our history and how it's done. We'd like you to participate in the conversation. Give us a call, 888-720-9677, 888-720-9677. After the break, we dig deeper into how the redistricting frenzy rippling across the nation could impact midterm elections.

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1: Omer Bartov was born on an Israeli kibbutz, served in the Israel Defense Force, grew up committed to Zionist ideals, and is a Holocaust scholar. 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
5: This is The Wheelhouse from Connecticut Public Radio. I'm Frankie Graziano. A recent Supreme Court ruling undercutting a key part of the Voting Rights Act could have major implications for how political maps are drawn across the country. Now attention is turning to states, including Connecticut. Still with us is Bilal Sikku, the Associate Professor of Politics and Government at the University of Hartford, and Kyle Evans, Assistant Professor of Mathematics at Assumption University. And before we dive in, a note for our listeners, next week we'll be talking with the state's new child advocate, Christina Guillo, about some of the legislation that passed in 2026 to protect children. Make sure you stay tuned into that. Now let's dive back into redistricting. And if you want to give us a call, 888-720-9677, 888-720-9677. Be quick if you're going to call us because we're almost done. We only got about 6 or 7 minutes left. So we've been talking a lot about congressional maps, but these rules apply more broadly, right? So like, how does redistricting play out in things like state legislative districts, city councils, even school boards?
6: Yeah, so I think it's really interesting to talk about this from a town level as well, and I think it's a natural question when you start with the congressional districts and then you keep zooming in, right? So you zoom in to getting smaller and smaller districts, and of course we have the 169 towns here in Connecticut, and this was actually a project that I worked on with a student at Trinity in my time there, a student by the name of Julieta Natito, and we were really interested in kind of documenting all the different town level processes. So, and we had found that over 30 towns in Connecticut have a need to redistrict within their towns, right? So this is independent of the state level maps, and I say that. And I want to clarify that, of course, every town is going to have voting precincts, right? That just says, you live in this part of the town, so you're going to vote at this school or firehouse. But only 30 some odd of the towns actually have these districts.
7: 169, yeah.
6: Yes, correct. Have these districts in a way that actually affects representation. So what I mean is that, in the majority of the towns, everybody in the town is voting for the same people, regardless of where you live within the town. But there are a handful of towns that, have local districts that actually matter for representation, whether it's their town city council or even if it's the second level of government in some of the towns that have this representative town meeting structure. And so we were really interested in kind of documenting these and kind of putting them in one place. Kind of finding all these different resources across town websites and trying to build a database of sorts, because we think it's important for these to be accessible to the public and view all these different maps for these different towns and as they were kind of updating it themselves. So admittedly, since I've moved out of Connecticut recently, I haven't been super motivated to update this database. But if anybody is listening and is interested in handing this over, certainly feel free to contact me.
5: Where do we find the database?
6: You know, you could just contact. It is on one of my my personal website.
7: Ooh, okay.
6: So you can find
7: reach out to Kyle. Yeah,
6: reach out. But I'm happy to hand over the reins. And you know, if anybody has a good place to host this and kind of want to update and maintain our town level maps in a place that is accessible, by all means, reach out.
7: kr.evans@assumption.edu.
6: There you go. Thank
7: that
6: you.
7: That is the email address.
6: That is correct.
7: Hey, I got to ask you a serious question here.
8: Uh-oh. Uh-oh.
7: So we talk about midterms, but do I have to look beyond with you? Because my question is, we've been having this conversation. Bilal and I talk outside of this world as well. Mm-hmm. But we've been having this conversation, and even earlier in the show, you alluded that it's, and I'm kind of paraphrasing you here, but so I'm not sure if in the midterms this is going to be something that benefits black voters, black lawmakers, or even Democrats. It sounds like to you that in order for there to be a paradigm shift in this country or a reckoning on race again here in this country, it might need to be white voters from the South that need to vote Democrat. Is that kind of what I'm getting from you?
8: Well, I think what, you know, John Meacham wrote a book, The Soul of America. And I think in many ways, this moment we're in is about what is America and what kind of country do we want to live in? I think the, you know, couple things to take in mind really, really quickly. One is that the creation of these opportunity districts for critics of the use of those districts, their argument was that it also aided in sort of the polarization, the hyperpolarization of our politics, because when you created those districts in the South, it also meant that you created really, really safe Republican districts in many Southern states. And so people criticize at that level. So what's interesting about this decision in getting rid of those districts, if they succeed in doing that, it's no guarantee that this will mean that Republicans will win in every one of those districts, right? So there's this moment for voters throughout the South where this is going to largely play out to really stand up and say, this is not the America we want to be a part of. This is not the way in which our political system should be operating. What is going on is simply wrong, and punish the people who are actually carrying this out.
7: So the midterm to you is like a nexus point. So like it's either going to be that people are going to stand up and it'll change there, or it's going to take a long time for that paradigm.
8: It's a moment of clarity for all of us.
7: And it could backfire, you know, in the midterm.
8: It absolutely could backfire for Republicans, because I think if you look at this at the state level, you see a number of Republicans in states that are really reluctant to push what Trump is pushing them to do, because they do, in fact, worry about what the backlash may be from voters. And they also know that some of those districts are fairly safe districts, and this redistricting may make them a bit less safe. The final thing I'll say, and Kyle was pointing this out about the difference between sort of at-large elections and district sort of based elections. This was also a rich area of battle in the civil rights, you know, era, and, you know, and continued in the Voting Rights Act, certainly was a way of trying to, again, protect the opportunity for people at the local level to be able to vote, and the opportunity to elect people who really represent their interest and their needs. And so I think it's really appropriate for us to not think about this just at the congressional level, but to understand that even now across the South, there are a lot of communities that do, in fact, use district level sort of voting. And you may see the impact of this decision at that level, too.
7: Less than a minute for you to do this for me, but with midterm elections on the horizon, what will you be watching? How might this major SCOTUS ruling impact the outcome?
6: Honestly, I'm going to be looking at competitiveness more than anything else. I think we've seen this across the board, state, local, national, that when people in charge, when different people in charge with certain agendas are creating the maps, that they're usually done to protect a certain interest or party, and usually it results in less competitive elections.
7: So we'll have to see what happens there. What a fantastic conversation. Bilal Sekou, Associate Professor of Politics and Government at the University of Hartford. Bilal, thank you for being here today.
8: Thanks for having me.
7: Kyle Evans, Assistant Professor of Mathematics at Assumption University. Kyle, thank you for coming on the show.
6: Thank you so much for having me. Go Hounds.
7: Go Hounds, go Hawks, go Huskies, all the H's. Today's show produced by Chloe Wynn, edited by Patrick Scale. Our technical producer is Eugene Amatruda. Special thanks to Tess Terrible, Megan Fitzgerald, Bradley O'Connor, the rest of our Connecticut Public's visual team and operations team here. 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This is The Wheelhouse. We're talking to Christine Gio next week. Tune in to talk about child advocacy with us. 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
5: Omer Bartov is a scholar of the Holocaust. He was born on an Israeli kibbutz, served in the Israel Defense Force, and grew up committed to Zionist ideals as he understood them then. But Bartov says that Zionism is gone, and what has taken its place is unrecognizable to him.
6: It has become completely insupportable. It is a violent, racist, Jewish supremacist ideology, and it harms everyone. It's at the core of the violence that we're seeing throughout the Middle East. It's also very bad for Jews around the world. Israel is contributing, actively contributing, to the rise of anti-Semitism around the world. Claiming that that criticism of Israeli policies is anti-Semitic is the best way to stoke actual anti-Semitism.
5: I'm Meghna Chakrabarty. Omer Bartov asks, Israel, what went wrong? Today on Point. Stay with us.
7: Live from NPR News in Washington, I'm Korva Coleman. President Trump has arrived in Beijing for a two-day state visit and talks with Chinese President Xi Jinping. NPR's Jennifer Pack has more from Beijing.
8: Trump was the last U.S. president to visit since 2017. And after all of the ceremonial pomp, Trump still launched a trade war with China. He imposed even more tariffs and sanctions last year when he returned to office. Chinese officials retaliated. And the two sides reached a sort of pause last fall. But it's fragile. The two leaders are keen to stabilize the relationship. Chinese media showed roads leading out of the Beijing Capital Airport were lined with U.S. and Chinese flags side by side to greet Trump's arrival. An editorial in the state-owned People's Daily said China-U.S. relations cannot go back to what it was in the past, but there could be a better future. Jennifer Pack, NPR News, Beijing.
7: One of the issues Trump and Xi are also likely to discuss is the war in Iran. China is one of the largest buyers of Iranian crude oil. Iran has choked off oil supply shipments to much of the world. The Food and Drug Administration Commissioner, Dr. Marty McCarry, is resigning after 13 months on the job. There was turmoil at the FDA during his tenure. Supporters of Health Secretary Robert F. Kennedy Jr.'s effort, Make America Healthy Again, felt McCarry moved too slowly on their agenda. But McCarry also began work with significant cuts to the FDA by the Trump administration. One of his predecessors, Dr. Scott Gottlieb, says that was a challenge.
9: I think that the biggest challenge that the agency faces and faced was just the loss of senior personnel. If you look at overall, they lost thousands of staff members, thousands of medical reviewers. You look at the oncology division, the agency went from about 100 medical reviewers at its starting strength to about 50 now.
7: He spoke to NPR's Morning Edition. A congressional watchdog office finds that coal miners who are looking to get federal disability payments for black lung disease face a host of barriers. From member station KNAU, Chris Clements has more.
10: The U.S. Government Accountability Office found coal miners can wait for years while seeking benefits. That's true for Alex Osif, who is Navajo, Hopi, and Pima, and a former coal miner who worked on the Navajo Nation. He says the coal companies that are on the hook for paying miners benefits can slow the process down by not providing employment histories.
11: The program needs to view these operators and continue to make sure that they stand up to their promise to the miner.
10: The report also found that even when they get benefits, many coal miners face obstacles accessing the medical coverage they're entitled to. For NPR News, I'm Chris Clements in Flagstaff.
7: On Wall Street, Dow is down about 200 points. 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
13: I'm Lori Mack with these headlines. The Stanford Board of Education has delayed a vote on the city's proposed $360 million school budget until next week. Hearst Connecticut reports the delay was approved last night to give board members more time to consider possible changes to the budget. The proposal includes staff reductions and the elimination of the district's Free Meals for All program. A vote could come May 19th. A Southern Connecticut State University nursing student is back in Connecticut after being released from an ICE detention center in Louisiana. WFSB reports Kayla Vasquez Zuniga was detained in March after immigration officials said she overstayed a tourist visa. Supporters and classmates rallied on her behalf and raised money for her bond and travel expenses. Vasquez Zuniga says she plans to return to her studies. New Haven Mayor Justin Elliker is cutting his proposed tax rate increase for the city nearly in half, from about 4% to nearly 2%. The reduction is possible because of additional funding from the state and Yale University. The recent budget passed by the General Assembly provides an extra $22 million for the city. This is Connecticut Public Radio.
14: I'm meteorologist Garrett Arshianis. The weather is looking mostly cloudy and damp at times right through Friday. It looks like tomorrow will have the best chance for steadier and maybe heavier rain. For today, we'll have a few showers this morning. It'll be breezy with high temperatures in the 60s. We'll have that wet weather tomorrow with highs in the low 60s, and there's still a chance for showers on Friday. With the Connecticut Public Radio Weather Report, I'm meteorologist Garrett Arshianis.
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16: This is On Point. I'm Meghna Chakrabarty. Omer Bartov is a highly respected historian of the Holocaust. His many books include The Eastern Front, 1941 to 1945, German Troops and the Barbarization of Warfare. There's also Hitler's Army, Soldiers, Nazis, and War in the Third Reich. Murder in Our Midst, The Holocaust, Industrial Killing and Representation. And Mirrors of Destruction, War, Genocide, and Modern Identity. He is the Dean's Professor of Holocaust and Genocide Studies at Brown University. Bartov was born on an Israeli kibbutz. He grew up in Tel Aviv, served in the Israeli Defense Forces. He says his father was a staunch Zionist, and Bartov's own early life was deeply informed by Zionism as practiced at the time. But now, Bartov says Zionism has mutated into a form unrecognizable to him. He says Zionism of his youth is now an extremist regime that sanctions mass murder in Gaza, rising authoritarianism in Israel, and is creating a world that is less safe for Jews. His new book is Israel, What Went Wrong? And he joins us. Professor Bartov, welcome to On Point.
6: Thanks so much for having me.
16: I'm wondering if we could start with your earliest days. Born on a kibbutz, as I said, but your boyhood was mostly spent in Tel Aviv, yes?
6: Yeah, correct.
16: So what was that like, and how did the Zionism of the time sort of flow through your daily existence as a child?
6: Well, you know, the truth is that growing up in Israel, and I was born in the mid-50s and the late 50s, early 60s, we didn't really think of Zionism. We didn't actually think of being Jewish. We were Israeli. Mm. We were the first generation born in Israel after the establishment of the state. And we thought of ourselves as just part of that place. And we had a kind of vague Israeli identity. We knew that our grandparents were Orthodox Jews who came from elsewhere. Zionism was not really a term that was used very much. And the kind of environment that we grew up in, there were only Jews there. It was a relatively empty country, quite still making its way into modernity, so very provincial. We were surrounded, however, by remnants of something else, and nobody really talked about it. So we used to play in ruined houses that were called abandoned property, rechush natush in Hebrew. And we knew that Arabs had lived there once, but there were vague statements that they fled during the war. And over time, these remnants of villages, of mosques, of cemeteries, gradually got covered over by parks or by new tenements for the large numbers of Jews that were arriving there.
16: But you also write in the book that the very fact of the existence of Israel there was due to, well, several things, but the realization of a Zionist dream, right, for a safe homeland for the Jewish people. And you also write that at that time, every family that you knew who had family members that had stayed in Europe, you know, had been horribly touched by the Holocaust. Those were still very real and present.
6: Yes, you know, when I think about it, I think that my generation, which was born after everything happened, it was born after the Holocaust, it was

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3: From WHYY in Philadelphia, this is Fresh Air. I'm Tanya Mosley. Today, filmmaker, rapper, and organizer Boots Riley. His new film is called I Love Boosters, and it stars Kiki Palmer as the leader of a crew of women shoplifters in the Bay Area who steal from luxury stores and sell the goods cheap to people who can't afford retail. 20 years before this film, Riley wrote a song by the same name with his hip-hop group The Coup. The song is a love letter to shoplifters, or boosters as they're called, which he says he knows a thing or two about.
4: Well, I have been a broke rapper for a long time, having to stay fly. You know, it's just a job requirement.
3: We talk about why his music, shows, and films, including the 2018 movie Sorry to Bother You, continue to explore the contradictions that capitalism produces. And book critic Maureen Corrigan reviews two new novels by Paymi Aguda and Elizabeth Strout. First News.
5: Live from NPR News, I'm Lakshmi Singh. President Trump has arrived in Beijing for a two-day bilateral meeting with Chinese leader Xi Jinping. NPR's Jennifer Pack reports it is the first time a U.S. president has visited in nearly a decade.
6: Trump was the last U.S. president to visit since 2017. And after all of the ceremonial pomp, Trump still launched a trade war with China. He imposed even more tariffs and sanctions last year when he returned to office. Chinese officials retaliated, and the two sides reached a sort of pause last fall. But it's fragile. The two leaders are keen to stabilize the relationship. Chinese media showed roads leading out of the Beijing capital airport were lined with U.S. and Chinese flags side by side to greet Trump's arrival. An editorial in the state-owned People's Daily said China-U.S. relations cannot go back to what it was in the past, but there could be a better future. Jennifer Pack, NPR News, Beijing.
5: NPR's Kirk Sigler reports the state visit has major implications for American farmers who've been severely affected by inflation and flat commodity prices.
7: Joe Vaklovic is a former Chicago Trade Board analyst who hosts the closely followed podcast Standard Grain. He's been skeptical that a solid deal will come out of this summit.
8: Is China really going to buy 25 million metric tons of U.S. soybeans next year, despite the fact that Brazil's got more than ever to export? Chinese demand maybe falling off a little bit. I don't know. It's a hot topic and a good question.
7: Hope that any trade deal with China includes a firm commitment to buy a lot of soybeans.
5: That's NPR's Kirk Sigler reporting. As redistricting battles lean more heavily in favor of Republicans vying to win seats in this year's midterms and keep control of Congress, South Carolina has gone the other way. Gavin Jackson with South Carolina Public Radio says a handful of Republicans in the state Senate joined their Democratic colleagues to push back on President Trump's nationwide call to Republicans to redraw legislative maps.
9: The Senate defeated a last-minute redistricting push in the state as the legislative session nears its end. Five South Carolina Republican senators joined Democrats in killing a bill that would allow lawmakers to take up congressional redistricting after session ends. The five Republicans included Majority Leader Shane Massey, who fielded several calls from President Trump to consider drafting a new map to eliminate Congressman Jim Clyburn's seat, the lone Democratic district of the state's seven. Massey said the map, hastily crafted without public input or thorough vetting, could actually make several districts more competitive for Democrats. Even if the House passes a new map it is considering, time is not on its side in the Senate. For NPR News, I'm Gavin Jackson in Columbia, South Carolina.
5: The South Carolina Supreme Court has granted a new trial for Alec Murdoch, the disgraced former attorney who was convicted 3 years ago of murdering his wife and son. Murdoch's defense team argues that a court clerk tampered with the jury in the original murder trial. This is NPR News.
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11: From the campus of Fairfield University, this is Diana Montaño. Connecticut Congresswoman Rosa DeLauro is questioning the cost of the Iran war. The Pentagon says war costs have reached $29 billion. DeLauro tells NPR's Morning Edition she thinks it's higher.
12: Every single day, every additional day this war goes on brings with it additional costs. And we have no clear or coherent strategy from the administration or cost estimates.
11: The Pentagon's controller said the $29 billion figure does not include the cost to rebuild damaged U.S. military sites in the region. And ICE has released a Southern Connecticut State University nursing student from custody. Kayla Vasquez Zuniga was detained for a month and released Friday from an ICE processing center in Basile, Louisiana, according to Hearst, Connecticut media. The organization Connecticut Students for a Dream helped raise funds to cover Suniga's $15,000 bond. 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
13: I'm meteorologist Garrett Arshianis. A few showers came through during this morning. There might be a few leftover raindrops as we head through this afternoon. We'll see clouds with some sunny breaks from time to time. We'll have a breeze, and our temperatures today will be mainly in the 60s. Showers are likely tonight. Lows will be around 50, and rain is likely tomorrow with high temperatures in the low 60s. With the Connecticut Public Radio Weather Report, I'm meteorologist Garrett Arshianis.
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15: This is Fresh Air. I'm Tanya Mosley. My guest today is filmmaker, rapper, and community organizer Boots Riley. His work for the last few decades has circled the same argument that capitalism produces the contradictions we live with and that art can make them visible. He made that argument as the frontman of the Oakland-based hip-hop group The Coup and in his screen work with his 2018 film Sorry to Bother You, a surreal satire about a black telemarketer who finds success after he learns to use his white voice. And he's making the argument again in his latest film, I Love Boosters, which was first a love song he wrote 20 years ago about shoplifters, or boosters as they're called.

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5: A taste of hurry. 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
6: We are actually going to talk about the taste of honey later on this show. This is a show about good taste and therefore implicitly about bad taste as well. And we're going to talk about that in terms of culture, fashion, the arts. But we're also going to talk about things that actually taste good, like honey, and why that is. But we'll begin with a different kind of examination. And I think it's also important to bear in mind that one person's good taste is another person's bad taste. You could use somebody like, oh, I don't know, Billy Joel as a dividing line. There are some people who find him incredibly tacky. There are some people who find him incredibly cool. There's a lot of revisionist thinking going on about him these days. It's not a stable thing. Today's bad taste is tomorrow's good, and maybe vice versa.
7: Live from NPR News, I'm Lakshmi Singh. President Trump is on a high-stakes visit to China. NPR's Tamara Keith reports the welcome Trump received at the airport is only the beginning.
8: There was a red carpet rolled up to Air Force One, and a military band started playing as Trump appeared at the top of the stairs. Trump was greeted by the vice president of China and 300 Chinese teens in matching outfits who waved small Chinese and U.S. flags in sync while chanting a welcome to Trump. A much larger ceremony is planned for when Chinese President Xi Jinping welcomes Trump at the Great Hall of the People. Trade is on the agenda for the visit, and to drive that home, Trump was joined on the flight over by NVIDIA CEO Jensen Huang and Tesla CEO Elon Musk. Tamara Keith, NPR News, Beijing.
7: The Trump administration says it's imposing a moratorium on new Medicare enrollments by hospice and home health agencies in order to root out fraud. For the next 6 months, new providers of the affected services will be unable to sign up for reimbursement from the federal insurance program for older adults and individuals with disabilities. President Trump is expected to name David Ventrella as the next acting director of the Immigration and Customs Enforcement Agency. NPR's Jimena Bustillo with more.
9: Ventrella most recently worked for the department overseeing contracts between ICE and various detention facilities. He previously worked for ICE during the Obama and George George W. Bush administrations. He left the agency to work for GEO Group, a private prison company that contracts with the federal government for immigration detention. The selection comes as leadership at DHS, led by new Secretary Mark Wayne Mullen, are looking to shift away from controversial surges of enforcement and build up detention and deportation capacity. Ventrella will inherit a much larger workforce. About 12,000 new employees were added in the last year. Ximena Bustillo, NPR News, Washington.
7: The federal civil trial continues in Oakland, California today against artificial intelligence company OpenAI. Billionaire Elon Musk, who has a rival firm, is also suing OpenAI CEO Sam Altman. We have more from KQED's Rachel Miro.
10: Sam Altman said no single person should control AGI, artificial intelligence, or AI that surpasses human intelligence. So he told the court Elon Musk's insistence on majority control made him a poor fit for OpenAI. On cross-examination, Musk's attorney asked whether Altman had repeatedly been called a liar by people with whom he'd done business. Altman replied, quote, "I have heard people say that." This case turns on how OpenAI, which began as a public interest nonprofit, has come to be a for-profit industry leader. Closing arguments are Thursday. For NPR News, I'm Rachel Miro.
7: This is NPR News.
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12: From the campus of Fairfield University, this is Diana Montaño. Connecticut State Police say a one-year-old is among the three people killed in a hit-and-run in Stratford on Sunday. It happened near Exit 36 on the Merritt Parkway. Police say a person driving a 2014 Lexus rear-ended a car and fled the scene. The driver remains unidentified. Danbury Mayor Roberto Alves and State Senator Julie Kushner are joining immigrant rights advocates this Saturday to announce a new outreach campaign. The community organization Danbury Unites for Immigrants will canvass the city's neighborhoods to distribute resources, build community trust, and share a number where residents can report ICE activity. Danbury is home to Connecticut's largest Brazilian and Ecuadorian communities. And Connecticut Senator Chris Murphy is joining other Democrats to introduce the Let Kids Play Act. The bill aims to restrict the involvement of private equity firms in youth sports. Investment firms have increasingly taken over youth leagues, facilities, and even video streaming rights to kids' sports games, according to an NPR report. 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
13: I'm meteorologist Garrett Arshianis. This afternoon is looking a bit unsettled, but not especially rainy. A few rain showers are possible from time to time. We'll see clouds along with some breaks of sun. Temperatures will be mainly in the 60s, and you'll notice that breeze kick up from time to time. Showers are likely tonight with lows around 50, and we'll have rain at times tomorrow with highs in the low 60s. With the Connecticut Public Radio Weather Report, I'm meteorologist Garrett Arshianis.
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2: He has tastiest talent.
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2: The man is blessed.
4: You know, getting ready for this show, it occurred to me that two different Sondheim musicals have a kind of obsession with what becomes taste, what becomes good taste. You hear that, that's from Merrily We Roll Along, where, in fact, people are telling Frank to his face that he has terrific taste and his stuff is wonderful, and behind his back saying a very different thing. Similar comments and conversations go on in A Sunday in the Park with George. And I think for Sondheim, taste is kind of this tyranny of consensus, or kind of a toxic consensus. I think in Merrily We Roll Along, the group of people, the cognoscenti who are making these judgments, are referred to as the blob. And that is one way that taste can operate, right? I mean, we're going to talk today about the idea of taste, specifically good taste. Good taste, of course, implies bad taste. We have a White House possible renovation or addition project that might occasion a pretty spirited conversation of that, and probably will. We're going to talk today to Henry Oliver, who writes the literary Substack, The Common Reader, and is the author of Second Act, What Late Bloomers Can Tell You About Reinventing Your Life, and is part of the Emerging Scholars Program at the Mercatus Center. And Becca Rothfield is a nonfiction book critic and editor at The Point and a contributing editor at the Boston Review. She is the author of All Things Are Too Small, Essays in Praise of Excess. I will be interested to discuss with Becca where the first part of that title comes from, because it's kind of interesting all by itself. But I think we should begin with one of the great arbiters of good taste. That would be the drive-through bank teller from hell, Hannibal Lecter. Here's A1, please.
5: You're so ambitious, aren't you? Do you know what you look like to me with your good bag and your cheap shoes? You look like a rube. A well-scrubbed, hustling rube with a little taste. Good nutrition's given you some length of bone, but you're not more than one generation from poor wire trash.
4: That is, of course, Hannibal Lecter talking to Clarice Starling, Anthony Hopkins, and Jodie Foster, respectively. And so, Henry, there's a lot in there, actually. First of all, that idea of you're very ambitious is, I think, at times a certain kind of comment on taste. It's almost bad taste to be ambitious, particularly if you're trying to climb the rungs of the ladder. But he's also, he says you're a rube with a little taste. And the idea, I think, is that taste here is some kind of class determinant, right? It's a reinforcer of people's position in some kind of socioeconomic hierarchy, which, Henry, I think it's fair to say that is one of the ways that the idea of taste is used, right?
6: I actually disagree very strongly with that.
4: Good.
6: I'm English, so I live in a society that's full of very well-established class markers. And as far as I can tell, you can be really quite high up the social scale and be, as the great art historian Kenneth Clark said, as ignorant as a swan, and have no real taste for art or music or pictures or anything like that. And I think we live in a much more relaxed and egalitarian society now, but also a society that recognizes that you can enjoy Shakespeare and The Simpsons, you know, for example, and that just because you see someone doing something that is quote-unquote not in good taste doesn't necessarily mean that they're not a person of good taste more broadly. So I think maybe that used to be true, but I don't really agree with it at all.
4: Becca Rothfield, how about you? I see taste at times as a kind of eye of the needle through which many camels must try to pass, often unsuccessfully. I mean, I don't know. Just talk about what Henry just said or what I just said and agree or disagree.
7: I mean, I think that it's very fashionable these days, particularly in literary academia, to regard taste kind of as purely a reflection of class position. And I just don't think that that's true. And I think that a basic premise of the enterprise of literary criticism is the assumption that there are kind of objective facts of the matter about aesthetic quality, which is something that I've always believed. And that's a view that has a long tradition. Before my life as a literary critic, I was getting a PhD in philosophy for many years without completing it, but we talked a lot about this, and this is kind of a basic assumption of aesthetic philosophy in the philosophical parts of the academy as opposed to the literary scholarship parts. And that's always seemed to me to be a basic premise of kind of what we talk about and what we assume when we talk about art.
4: Yeah, I do want to point out that Immanuel Kant owned a huge collection of black velvet paintings of dogs playing poker. So he may have had sort of, you know, some skin in the game that way. But no, I mean, Becca, Kant it does sort of say that taste exists a priori, that you don't necessarily have to go through some acculturation process or

0: I'm Catherine Shen, host of Where We Live. On May 20th, join me for a special talk at the Ferguson Library in Stanford. I'm speaking with Robert M. Dowling. He's the author of Coyote, The Dramatic Lives of San Shepherd. Find out more by visiting ctpublic.org/where we read.
1: All I was saying about snobbery is snobs obviously exist, and they will use whatever it is they want to use to be snobs. And I'm saying, you know, so what? That's not part of what we're discussing here, really. That's just snobs doing what they do. I agree very much with Becker. And my point about George Eliot was to say that even if you don't accept, you know, you don't accept that there are so-called objective aesthetic truths, everyone in practice accepts that we behave as if there are, and we compare different works of art. And so when Becker says, you know, you disagree about the movie and you give your reasons, people will very often get to the point of saying, okay, yes, I can see that that was good, but I still don't like it. And I think that is the ultimate admission. And what people are then realizing is that there is a difference between preference and taste. So you can like not enjoy something very much, but still come to a position of having seen the art, discussed the art, read about the art and gone, okay, do you know what? I can see that it is good. So a lot of people do not love the novel Daniel Deronda by George Eliot. It's a great novel. In my opinion, it's a very entertaining and readable novel, but a lot of people just find it boring. But they don't, if they're sensible, therefore, you go, oh, well, therefore it's bad. Like, because I don't like it, therefore it's bad. That's obviously just kind of stupid. Right?
2: Yeah.
1: George Eliot is bad because you didn't enjoy her novel. Like, get real. So I think that the basis of criticism, I agree with Becker, but I'm not as much of a philosopher. So take a more practical approach to the question and emphasize that what we're dealing with is a question of contrasts. If you have read enough literature, what you can do, and this is what Becker does in her articles very nicely, is to say exactly what the book is. Where does it fit with all the other books? What books is it like? What qualities does it have? How can we very accurately describe this book? Rather than just say, oh, I didn't like those characters, or those sentences didn't really do it for me. These are two very different things, right? And that's the difference between taste and just liking stuff and not liking stuff.
2: Yeah, I want to come back to that idea. We might not get back to it until the second segment, but I think what you're talking about is really important and interesting. So, Becca Rothfeld, you use phrases like cultural Puritanism and I think dowdy Protestants from time to time. And the argument being, and I think it's a good one, that America has retained some of the prejudices of the first people to the first Europeans to come here. And they were, like today's Anabaptists, very concerned with plainness. And they connected beauty. They connected opulent beauty or any kind of gaudiness to, I think, their feelings about Rome and Catholicism, which they regarded as the whore of Babylon. So maybe say a little bit about that. To what degree does that continue to dictate some of our ideas about taste?
3: I think to a greater degree than most people want to acknowledge. I mean, I think that there's kind of just a great suspicion of aesthetic pursuits and a thought, a broad assumption that they're frivolous. And I think this is also extends just to the enterprise of fiction. I was just reviewing a book of critical essays by the novelist Henry James, where he makes this claim also. He says that a kind of fundamental assumption of Anglophone novels is that there's something suspect about fiction. There's something intrinsically deceptive about fiction. There's something kind of morally bad about concerning yourself with made-up stories. And I believe that this is why autobiographical fiction or fiction that's actually kind of truthful in a way has become so predominant in the Anglophone literary sphere. So I think that that really persists, and I think that that's to the detriment of our aesthetic culture.
2: Yeah, I mean, you know, it makes me think, Henry, a bit about, some of the American figures kind of around the early part of the 20th century. I mean, I think from 1880 to 1935 or so, there's this feeling that sort of aesthetic position is a little bit jeopardized, that the middle class is starting to have disposable income. They can become orchid hobbyists and things like that. And new sources of wealth are coming in. And with that, either new aesthetic standards or attempts to imitate existing aesthetic standards unsuccessfully. So you do have Gatsby. You know, I think Gatsby's

0: you know, more established but economic peers think he has bad taste. He's excessive. He has, to use Becca's formulation, Charles Foster Kane to a certain degree too. Xanadu, his San Simeon, is vulgar. Maybe you can say a little bit about that. That, I mean, I think from a certain point of view, maybe from Nick Carraway's ultimate point of view, Gatsby's a somewhat more genuine figure from some of the people who feel free to look down their noses at him.
1: I suppose so. I don't think we're really supposed to approve of Gatsby or that the novel is saying by a nice silk shirt.
0: Yeah.
1: Or not at all, even. But I think Becker's point is well made. And it's interesting that people like Henry James and T.S. Eliot have to come to England to be properly aesthetic. You know, you have to leave America. And then when Robert Frost was the same at the same time, and Frost was very clear, he said, I simply can't write poetry in this country. You know, it's not possible. It's just not possible. And, you know, a lot of what you think of as the great American poems of Robert Frost were written in a little village outside of London, where, you know, it is much less Puritan. So I think there is something in that. And I agree with you that there's a great extravagance in modernism, a great aesthetic extravagance. But again, it's very European. Virginia Woolf might be the most beautiful writer of all the modernists. And she's a very, very English writer. I mean, really steeped in the old tradition of English prose. So I think those are probably the main points. And I would also say that re-engagement with the canon is crucial to that, which James and Eliot and Woolf and everyone has.
0: Right. Well, I want to bring up all of this stuff in the second segment. I have a whole lot of thoughts about the canon that I want to bring up. But since we're talking, Becca, about Gatsby, we could talk here a little about the role of critics, particularly as gatekeepers. Well, I mean, Gatsby, as we know, was not a critical success when it was published. And I mean, really, you could say that about it. Whenever we're doing an episode here about some canonical work, I mean, 50% of the time, it turns out to have been a critical flop when it's first introduced. And, you know, I mean, Moby Dick couldn't even be read. I mean, in Melville's lifetime, very few people actually read Moby Dick. So what does that tell us about the critics as gatekeepers for taste?
2: I don't really think of critics as gatekeepers for taste. I think of them primarily as popularizers. I mean, I think that the job of a critic is to make the canon and make literature that might otherwise seem unapproachable and inaccessible seem inviting to the general public. That's what I think that my role is. And I think of myself as a democratizer in a way, like a kind of fundamental thing that I assume when I write a book review is that everybody can appreciate a book. Everybody is capable of good taste. And if that weren't true, I wouldn't write for a general audience. One of the reasons I left academia is because I feel like that there's such a specialized, small audience. And I think a broader public is capable of aesthetic appreciation. So while critics might be gatekeepers for novelists or for authors, I don't think that they're gatekeepers when they approach the public for whom they're writing. I think that that's kind of an important distinction to make, is that even if there's a hierarchy of works of art, that doesn't imply that there's a hierarchy of appreciators. It might still be the case that everybody is equally capable of aesthetic appreciation.
0: Yeah, you know, Henry, as I was reading for today's show, I stumbled across this interesting exchange. It's from 1943. The New York Times has reviewed an exhibition that includes the work of Adolf Gottlieb and Mark Rothko. And it's been somewhat, the criticism has been somewhat negative. And so what the Times did, Edward Alden Jewell specifically did, was to invite Rothko and Gottlieb to respond in print to the befuddlement that one of the critics had expressed toward their work. And what they wrote was interesting. They said, we refuse to defend them, not because we cannot. No possible set of notes can explain our paintings. Their explanation must come out of a consummated experience between picture and onlooker. And that's getting kind of close to what Becca's saying there, too, that the ultimate exchange is between the creator and the consumer of the creation. And I guess I'm asking where the notion of taste then fits into that.
1: I think what taste can do for you is all the examples you gave of these books that get badly reviewed or these artists and no one understands them when they first come out. That's because art is constantly trying to do something new. And when it does something new, people read it or look at it and go, I don't really know what I'm looking at anymore. And Wordsworth said this. He said, every great artist has to make his own audience, right? And Proust said it again. If you're going to do really great art, it's going to be so new that the audience is going to say, I don't really know what I just read. So at that point, what you would do naturally is ask the person you went to the gallery with or ask your friend who read the book, you know, what is going on here? What am I looking at? And you would talk about it. And your friend might have noticed something that you didn't notice, or your friend might say, oh, well, actually, I read another book a bit like this, and that helps me understand it, things like that. What criticism is doing is like being your friend whenever you need it, but your friend who is really, really well informed and does actually know what's going on and can tell you, well, look at it like this, understand these points. Did you see the sort of language they were using and so forth? And so that is the role of taste, and taste essentially is knowledge. It's not just personal reaction. It's a personal reaction that you can then base in knowledge. So if you're a chef, you can pick up food, ingredients, vegetables, all these things. You know if they're fresh. You know how they're going to taste. You know how they can be combined. You have all that knowledge, which gives you literal taste, right? Actual, you can put it in your mouth and taste it, which is very different from the rest of us who just eat the food and go, all right, it's good, yeah. So that's the role of criticism, is to bring knowledge into the picture.
0: Yeah, it's interesting. Yeah, go ahead. Yeah, Becca, go ahead.
2: Sorry, can I just jump in very quickly? I think people have a conception that criticism is only done by professional critics. And I think that something that Henry says that's very important is that that's not true. Everybody who is engaging thoughtfully with the work of art, as opposed to just having kind of an instinctive reaction of like or dislike, is engaging in criticism. And you can see people on Letterboxd arguing about movies, they're engaging in criticism. People on Goodreads arguing about the quality of books are engaging in criticism. So I think that it's easier to think of critics as gatekeepers when you think of critics as limited to professional book reviewers, but I don't think that that's the right way to think about criticism.
0: Yeah, so let me bring this. I was going to save this for the second segment, but it fits right here. So let's talk about it. So I don't know why I'm stuck in modernism today, but so 1913, Stravinsky's Rites of Spring debuts in Paris, and meanwhile, Schoenberg and Berg and some of these other composers have this so-called Skandal Concert in Vienna. And what happens is that all of these people who are going to see this work, they are knowledgeable about the music that has preceded this work. They are knowledgeable about the canon, and their response is to go bat poop crazy and you know, have what is sometimes described as riots. And you're turning to your friend to say, well, what did you think of that? And your friend says, I want to throw some stuff up on stage. That's what I think. And so, Henry, I'm wondering whether knowledge in certain canonical knowledge begins to preclude an engagement with something new and different.
1: It can do. This is more a question of individual temperaments and personality. Because a lot of us reach a certain age when we're no longer very open to new knowledge. And a lot of people acquire knowledge, but they're not actually very open to, they don't have a high openness in their personality to begin with. And it is often the case that the members of the avant-garde are very high in openness, are very keen to learn new things. And then when they hit middle age, and the new generation comes along and the new avant-garde comes along, they turn around and say, oh, my dear, this is dreadful. You know, we would never do it like this. So that's just basic human life. That's just middle age. You know, not everyone is going to maintain that kind of openness throughout their life. But the practice of criticism, whoever is undertaking it, when it is done well, does always maintain that and uses the knowledge appropriately rather than as a beating stick to say, my grandmother wouldn't have thought much of this or whatever.
0: Yeah, well, I mean, Becca, I want you to respond to this in general, but I'll just sharpen it a little bit and say that I'm a member of the baby boom generation. We grew up liking the Beatles and the Rolling Stones and Motown music. And for the most part, our parents found this shocking and abrasive, and it grated on their eardrums and it didn't sound like music. And then most of my peers turned into those people when hip hop came along and the baby boomers were 60 and they started saying, that's not music. And I do feel as though there's, you know, if taste is stable or platonic in any particular way, it still doesn't do very well with changing aesthetics, with new ideas. But just react to all of this, Becca.
2: So I think that the claim that taste is platonic, or that there are facts of the matter about art that is good or bad, doesn't imply that we're always correct about what's good or bad. Those are two separate things. And I think that you can think of this on analogy with morality. I think it's maybe more intuitive in the moral realm, at least for somebody trained in philosophy. We think that there is a truth about what's right or wrong, but we still argue about it because we don't have perfect access to it. And that's why we engage in these arguments. That's why we engage in conversations. But we're undertaking a process of discovery. We want to discover what the truth is. That's kind of an assumption of the way that those conversations go down. And sort of in defense, I guess, of taste, I would say that taste is ultimately a corrective. You know, people might make the wrong judgments of things like the Beatles or the Rolling Stones or hip hop or Stravinsky originally. But over the course of conversations, over the course of engaging in further aesthetic conversation and debate, people do ultimately come to what I regard as the correct assessments. Although, of course, I can never know that with certainty, too, from my partial human position.
0: All right. This is a good place for us to pause, but all that's all we're going to do is pause. We're going to come back. We have a lot more to say about all of this. Stay with us. I'm going to take six and try to turn them to a 10.

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2: 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His book, Coyote, The Dramatic Lives of Sam Shepard, is about the audacious actor and playwright who embodied the American West. 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

0: room and conversation stops. I can't take it away. No, I can't take it away. You stagger, you sag, you're half in the bag. One glass of beer and you're a total drag. I can't take it nowhere. No, I can't take it nowhere. I buy three or four, you mooch plenty more. A check comes around and you are out the door. I can't take you nowhere. No, I can't take you nowhere.
1: Okay, so we are talking about taste, good and bad. But, I mean, mostly about good. But I think we have to talk about bad, too. We're talking to Henry Oliver, who writes the literary Substack, The Common Reader, and is the author of Second Act, What Late Bloomers Can Tell You About Reinventing Your Life, part of the Emerging Scholars Program at the Mercatus Center. Becca Rothfeld is the nonfiction book critic and an editor at The Point and a contributing editor at the Boston Review. She's the author of All Things Are Too Small, Essays in Praise of Excess. I think we need to talk about excess. First of all, I did promise Becca that we'd just talk briefly about the person from whom you have taken the title, who is a medieval religious person from, I believe, a lay order at the time. And I'm not even sure how to pronounce her name, but I'm sure that you do know how to pronounce her name. So tell us a little bit about this writer and why you picked those words.
2: I don't actually know how to pronounce her name, which I discovered when I went to a book festival in the Netherlands, and they were saying something that I just absolutely cannot make my mouth do. I had been pronouncing it Hedewig of Brabant. I think that possibly a Dutch person would just not even understand what I was saying. But the title of the book comes from a poem that she wrote about how all things are too small is the name of the poem and the first line of the poem. And it goes on. She goes on to say, all things are too small to hold me because sort of her passion for divinity exceeds all earthly containers. And I thought that was a good line to encapsulate some of the energy that I wanted my book to capture as well.
1: Yeah, I was amused to discover that she was a member of a lay order. I mean, maybe even a sort of an official or something, a leader in a lay order.
2: The Beguins, another word that I don't know how to pronounce.
1: Oh, well, I'm saying it's Beguines. I'm assuming one of their prayers is, well, you know, what moments divine, what rapture serene, till clouds came along to disperse the joys we had tasted. I love the idea that there's an order called the Beguines. But so let's talk a little bit about excess. I want both of you to do that. Henry, let me just bring you in. This may actually be a cultural reference point that means nothing to you, but in the second or third Rocky movie, he's got some money, and so he buys a big house, and it's got lots of marble, you know, and it's really pretty clearly vulgar. I don't know who gets to decide that it's vulgar, but I remember sitting there in the movie theater going, oh no, that's what you did with the money. I mean, I don't know, when Roman emperors used marble, it was maybe okay, but it's not cool for your house in New Jersey. There is something about excess that we distrust, Henry. I mean, we may feel that if music is the food of love, give me excess of it, but excess, it kind of has a bad rap. I'd love your thoughts.
3: I think we mistrust excess, such as in the example you gave with the vulgar house, when it is applied in the wrong proportions. So an emperor can use a lot of marble in a way that suits the proportions, not only of the building, but of the building's function and symbolic purpose and of the emperor's status, you know, himself. Whereas if you're just, you know, ordinary person like all of us building yourself a mini temple, then you have violated some sort of aesthetic set of proportions because this is not how things work. And that's a very, very old idea. But excess in general, I don't think we're scathing of. And I think a lot of people walk around these days with an excess of color and decoration in their personal appearance, or they have a home that is very, very highly excessively decorated. And there's a great lot of value in that, right?
1: Yeah. What is in
3: bad taste is the misuse of aesthetic forms.
1: Yeah, Cyndi Lauper had excess, you know. I mean, her self-presentation was very excessive. You know, Becca, I've tried to steer away from this, but I think there's no avoiding this conversation. This is all happening as we're finding out that President Trump, I think many of us feel, well, I mean, Spy magazine famously dubbed him the short-fingered vulgarian. Many of us feel that vulgarian part is very true. Which is fine if he does it at Mar-a-Lago or the Trump Tower. He's talking about changing the White House or adding on to the White House. He wants to build a ballroom, which in one of the mock-ups looked like it was maybe the size of the rest of the White House. I mean, he doesn't do anything except to excess. And I'm finding my Protestant, my wayward Puritan self being really troubled by this idea in a way that I'm not troubled by. What he can do what he wants with his own stuff. This is our stuff. But I'd love your thoughts.
2: Well, first, I disagree that he can do what he wants with his own stuff. I mean, I think that ugliness anywhere is an assault against humanity everywhere, whether it be sequestered in Mar-a-Lago or not. But what I would say is that it's not his maximalism that's to blame. It's just the quality of the things that he wants to construct. There's tasteless maximalism and there's tasteful maximalism, just like there's tasteless minimalism and there's tasteful minimalism. Moby Dick is one of the most excessive books ever written. Infinite Jest, which is a book that many would not defend, but that I would defend to the grave. And those are both enormously excessive books. They're encyclopedic. They're in excellent taste, precisely because they're so excessive. Or The Anatomy of Melancholy, which is this absolutely insane classic work on melancholy. These are all great books and widely acknowledged to be great books. So the problem is not just the size of what Trump's doing, but the quality of it. And I think you would have to engage in kind of more detailed criticism than I'm prepared to do right now to explain precisely why Mar-a-Lago or paving over the Rose Garden is so offensive to people of good taste and good conscience. But it can be done.
1: Absolutely. I mean, the word that comes up here, Henry, it was one that you have dealt with, is Philistinism. And then the question is, you know, I mean, my Philistinism is maybe my own business. Becca might disagree. Maybe say just a little bit more about that and then we'll move on.
3: I think it matters not at all if someone is a Philistine. The world is full of them and it always has been, and we get on just fine. What does matter is when people in the establishment, in the cultural establishment, are Philistines. So there are many people today in the literary establishment, in the reviews and the journals and the newspapers and the publishing houses. And I'm not going to name anyone or anything because I'm already being offensive enough to various people. But they have very bad taste in the sense that I described earlier, which is that they do not know enough to support the judgments they make, and the judgments they make are often very unsound. So that kind of Philistinism is clearly a serious problem. And I think that's where gatekeeping becomes relevant. I agreed with what Becker said earlier, but there is a kind of gatekeeping in the institutional sense. And if the people doing that are Philistines, then you can expect bad results to follow, right?
1: Yeah. I just quickly want to just talk about what happens when you break with what seems to be a consensus about taste. And Becca, I'm specifically going to ask you about what happened when you disparaged the work of Sally Rooney, who I feel like for your people you know in your own life, Sally Rooney would be kind of a go-to thing. I have to say, I did not finish Normal People about three quarters of the way through. I thought, I've got some sunk costs. I've read three quarters of this book. I also don't really care what happens to these people. So I think I maybe understand this. But did you feel like you were out on a limb saying, you know, doing a little diss track about Sally Rooney?
2: You know, I've repeatedly experienced great anxiety before a review of mine comes out that is a takedown of something that lots of people like. At this point, it's no longer just Sally Rooney. I've written negative reviews of Leslie Jameson or Salman Rushdie's memoir about getting stabbed. I'm always afraid. And in fact, it always turns out that there is a large silent majority that comes out of the woodwork to agree with the aesthetic assessment. And so I've actually never really come in for a ton of mean comments or anything. I mean, I do get the stray insane email from somebody who's mad at me for believing that women should have jobs and things like that. But it's never because I've just negatively reviewed a book that lots of people like. People always seem to be grateful for that, actually.
1: See, this means Sondheim was right, that there is just this blob of people who, rather than actually sharing their own opinions, are waiting around to see what the consensus is and then hiding whatever their feelings are about Sally Rooney or anything else. Hey, we just got a small amount of time left, and I think both of you should talk a little bit about whether it's possible to develop one's taste to, at the end of a year or 2 years or 5 years, have better taste than one did at the outset. Henry, why don't you start?
3: Oh, of course it's possible. All you have to do is read, watch, look, listen a lot more and be attentive and learn about what it is you're looking at, the way a chef would learn about the ingredients and the recipes and the technique and so on. And you have to remember, this is very important, that if you do not currently have good taste, then you don't know which critics to trust, and you don't know which members of the critical establishment are Philistines parading themselves or are people whose opinions you should take seriously. So as you're going on this development, you should pay attention to who do I want to listen to as well, and not just take their opinion for granted.
1: I think also, yeah, there's something to be said for critics who really challenge your own assessment. I remember reading Leon Wieseltier's review of Schindler's List and thinking, wow, that is not what I thought about this movie at all. But that's really, really interesting that he's saying that. And I want to think about it. But I think people often reflexively say, oh, no, that's not what I think.
3: Exactly. No, you should take everyone as an opportunity to learn something, not as an opportunity to agree or disagree, as it were.
1: Yeah, Becca, chime in. How about you? Is taste a muscle? Can you exercise it and make it better?
2: Well, first I would say that you should trust me. I'm a critic, it's not a Philistine. That's where you can start.
3: I agree with that, yes.
2: Thank you very much. I think that optimism about the possibility of inducing people to cultivate good taste is at the core of the critical endeavor. There wouldn't be any point in writing book reviews that make arguments about whether books are good or bad every week unless you thought that people could read them and could change their tastes on their basis. And everybody who ends up with good taste, if one believes that good taste is not innate but is the product of education, then everybody who ends up with good taste has arrived there by doing due diligence. And so it's possible for anybody at any stage in their life to read widely, to watch lots of films, to go look at visual art, and to think carefully about what's working and what isn't, to have conversations about it, and to read about it. And that's the only secret that there is.
1: So I got about 90 seconds left, and this is a much longer conversation. And I want to both say it's been so much fun having both of you on here. You really have kept me on my toes. You're both so interesting and so smart. And, you know, Henry, you know, if one sign that taste might be sort of a feedback loop of some type would be the experiment that you did with AI. Can you just quickly tell us about your AI experiment?
3: Someone created an AI that assesses poetry, and I stuck in some very famous poems to see if it really knew the difference between Emily Dickinson and, you know, someone else. And it did, very well. And then I gave it AI poems, and it was going crazy, saying these were even better than Emily Dickinson. And what I started to think was, maybe AI is going to have a slightly different taste to humans. The AI does understand that Emily Dickinson is, you know, the best of the best, but actually the preferences are going to be so different that they will have taste in AI-generated poetry that most humans with good taste wouldn't share.
1: Becca, explain the chortle that I heard.
2: I mean, that's ridiculous. AI poetry is not better than Emily Dickinson. But my more serious thought is that this view that AI is going to have different tastes than people do is consistent with the Kantian picture. Kant's view is that human taste is a product of the way that our faculties are constituted. And so it would make sense that AI's faculties are constituted differently and it would have different taste.
1: Yeah, I think it also is a sign of a feedback loop. Hey, I like that. It's like me. It's like what I would do. All right, well, we have to stop there. Henry Oliver writes the literary Substack, The Common Reader. Becca Rothfeld, her book, All Things Are Too Small, Essays in Praise of Excess, is very much about what we've been talking about. We have to say goodbye to them, but not to you. We'll take a little break and we'll come back.

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1: I'm Scott Tong in China this week at the upcoming Trump Xi Summit. 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
2: I think China has, for the first time, really turned the tables on Washington because they've identified a weak spot with the president, something that is really important to him.
1: That's next time in Here and Now.
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5: And it's time to say some thank yous. We're going to start with the man turning the knobs and pulling the levers. I'm not really sure what goes on in control rooms because I never get to be in there. But Gina Matruda, the Jedi Master's in there right now. He is assisted from afar. He is remotely assisted by the maestro, Dylan Reyes. This is a Lily Tyson Quality Entertainment Productions production. So thanks to Lily Tyson as well. I think I've thanked everybody, but let me know on Slack if I left anybody out. We're going to talk about the other kind of taste, like whether things taste good or not. And we're going to do that with Nick Sharma, a molecular biologist turned two-time James Beard finalist, best-selling cookbook author, photographer, columnist, and editor at America's Test Kitchen. He really needs to get a lot busier. His cookbooks include The Flavor Equation, The Science of Great Cooking, explained in more than 100 essential recipes. Nick Sharma, I don't know if this is a cultural touch point for you or not, but as I was thinking about this segment, I was thinking about this scene in the movie Big, where the Tom Hanks character, who looks like an adult but is 12 or 13 or whatever year old boy, goes to an adult party and I think he eats caviar or something. And whatever it is, he does what a kid would do. He's in an adult body. He's literally trying to scrape it off of his tongue. he's trying to get rid of it any way that he possibly can, short of swallowing it. And it is such a great moment of, you know, when we're younger, when we're children, we're, I think, probably less open to different kinds of taste experiences. And when we're having a bad one, the reaction is almost reflexive, involuntary, and visceral. I mean, we know what we don't like when we're that age. I don't know. Say a little bit about how you perceive that, about how we either decide what we like the taste of and maybe how it changes.
6: Absolutely. I think that's the perfect example. Caviar and people freaking out about the texture. Now, I love caviar, but I know my mom, who grew up with eating a lot of seafood from a young age, hates the texture. And it's just something that she hasn't overcome. So I think a lot of these things do depend on when we're exposed to them in our life, whether we had a good experience with it or a bad experience. And then also overcoming aversions, if that's possible. Maybe later on as an adult, you'll have it in a fantastic way and it changes the whole perception for you. So there is a lot of wiggle room when it comes to taste and appreciating or hating them.
5: Talk a little bit about what you call the flavor equation. Explain what that is.
6: So when I was in grad school, one of the research studies that I was involved on was salt. I was studying low salt diets in humans and in animals. And the most fascinating thing about salt is that our taste of salt comes from sodium. Sodium is present in sodium chloride, which is table salt. And you cannot completely deplete it from your diet. You'll still try to find some way to get it. And if you don't, your bones are the biggest reservoir for salt in your body. And your bones start dissolving, which leads to osteoporosis. So you start getting that salt in your blood. So there are all these things that, started to make me excited when I was in grad school to learn more about taste. And the one thing I learned that taste is just not about something that's happening in your mouth. It's also what you smell, which is another huge component. In fact, the entire experience is at about 80%. 80% of taste is of flavor is aroma. And then the other things that are in there include sight, what you see, what you feel, in your hands, but even in your mouth. The texture of food is so important. And then we've got emotions and memories. These are all these different things that are playing into what we are perceiving as flavor in one dimension, but it's so much more. And that's what I refer to as the flavor equation.
5: You know, it makes me think of my partner and I were in Paris eating at a restaurant that we really liked there. I think it was called the Buisson Ardent. It's kind of an obscure restaurant, but the food's really great. And there was a guy sitting next to us one night, and he was eating by himself. And one got the sense right away that he was either a chef or a food critic or something. But what he did at the beginning was very interesting. He just kind of hung his head over the plate. And then he would sort of very, very gently, with his palms flat, kind of guide the smell up towards his face. He hadn't even picked up his fork yet. And I think about that, and I think about what you're saying, because I think our idea of how to taste something is to pick up your fork right away and jam it into your mouth. And I'm now wondering whether we're kind of cutting to the chase a little bit ahead of everything else that you just talked about.
6: Oh, totally. You know, when you're a child, your parents usually tell you, eat slowly, kind of take the time to appreciate your food. It's all about this, right? And, you know, when you're talking about this critic in France, pulling up those aromas to their nose, I think that's such a beautiful thing, because you take a moment there to actually appreciate the food that's in front of you in terms of flavor, but in a multidimensional component. So you're just taking a moment to appreciate. And I think that's what flavor at the end of the day is for all of us. We just need to take a little moment to see how it looks, how it feels, how it smells. Think about the work that went into it. You start to appreciate something very simple in a much more glorious way.
5: We've seemed to have gone through sort of a flavor and taste revolution with just a lot of things added in. You're quoted in a New York Times article, I think it was New York Times, where the writer writes at one point, at Starbucks, I noticed an iced lavender cream oat milk matcha had returned to the menu for spring, along with a new iced cherry chai. I can't even create any kind of mental picture in my mind of what the taste of an iced lavender cream oat milk matcha. But there's suddenly a lot of new terms to use. Matcha is maybe not even a word that somebody, a baby boomer. So talk a little bit about that. There's a shock of the new, just like Stravinsky's Rite of Spring freaked people out when they heard it and saw the ballet in Paris in 1913. People have a little bit of a shock sometimes with just all this stuff that they've never heard of.
6: Oh, absolutely. Where this comes from is actually recipe writing. So I started my career in recipe writing. And for the longest time, it still is difficult for us to include all the ingredients that we think as writers make the recipe unique. And so the tendency then is to list all those special ingredients on top in the recipe title, which is exactly what is happening here. But as a reader, it is overwhelming. It's too much information and you can't really make sense of it. This is something that I've seen that's predominantly done in the West. However, if you go to the East, like I grew up in India, and you see a lot of these ingredients not being mentioned in the title, the dish usually just has a small, short name and people go with it. And one of the misconceptions that happens when you write a recipe title, or like this matcha latte with all those ingredients I can't even remember that you just mentioned, it's problematic because your brain then starts to think of, oh, I want to taste matcha, I want to taste vanilla, I want to taste cardamom, whatever other things were in there, I can't remember. But your brain wants you to taste all those individual components. If you don't taste those individual components, you're disappointed because you didn't have that experience that the name was trying to sell you. So in that sense, it can be a disservice, which is why I do think we need to be a little bit more creative with names, make them shorter and not try to sell individual experiences when the food is actually it's a combined experience of these ingredients. And spice blends are the perfect example, because you see these in Asia. I'll give you an example. Like you've got Chinese five spice. No one actually goes in there and says, oh, let's talk about the star anise or the cinnamon and all those other things. We just say Chinese five spice and you kind of know what you're getting. I think that's something we need to really seriously think about.
5: Yeah, I mean, I think I'm guilty of that. I go to Penzi's and I buy a lot of those blends. And then if the recipe calls for cumin, I just look for a blend that has cumin in it. And I know that's not exactly what I'm supposed to be doing. You know, one thing really quickly here, we should first of all say that there's something some taste people don't like, and they have every right to not like it because they have a biochemical aversion to it. The people who don't like cilantro or it tastes metallic or like soap or something, that's genetic. There's nothing they can do about that. And I think the thing about your pea, asparagus and your pea is that everybody's pea smells bad, but only some people can smell how bad it smells. But so there are things like that. But mm-hmm. What I wanted to quickly ask you about, we're kind of running out of time and I apologize, mm-hmm. is, you know, I live in New England. The growing season is short. I do all the cooking in my house. And I'm waiting right now for the other person who consumes this food to say, please don't put sweet corn in anything else. Because there's been sweet corn in everything we've had for nights and nights and nights because the season's short. And so I strip it off the cob and I cook with it. You just did a savory olive and sweet corn loaf. Maybe talk a little bit about that idea of experimenting with something, seeing how many different ways you can use it before you max it out.
6: That's a tough question. Well, I lived on the East Coast. The CSA boxes drove me nuts when they send lettuce every week. So I get where you're coming from. There's only so much you can do. But I do think one of the things I do is if I'm familiar with an ingredient, let's say sweet corn, since you've just mentioned that, I look for it out of context in the culture or in the narrative that I've always known about it. So mm-hmm. for me, sweet corn is something that I would grow up either grilled or tossed into salads, maybe put in potato pancakes sometimes. That's about it. So I'll try to see what do people in other parts of the world, how do they use this? And often there are really cool ideas that I'm completely, they're just new to me. So I'll bring them in, try out those recipes. If I love them, I'll start incorporating them. And that's a really fun way to also learn about another culture and get an experience for how they're doing things different.
5: Yeah, I made is shizuka the thing that has the egg in it? You put the egg in it?
6: Yeah.
5: I made a shizuka with sweet corn about 3 or 4 nights ago. I don't know. The response was kind of quiet, so maybe I'm shizuka. Yeah, well, I don't know. You're a delight to talk to. I hope we can have you back for a longer conversation. Nick Sharma, molecular biologist turned 2-time James Beard finalist, best-selling cookbook author. Check out The Flavor Equation, The Science of Great Cooking, explaining more than 100 essential recipes. And you folks are essential. We wouldn't do the show if you weren't listening. Thanks for listening today. Thanks to everyone who helped. We'll be back tomorrow with more.

0: The Barkley Marathons are an unmarked 100-mile-plus race where runners prove they're on track by tearing pages from books hidden along the course. Most years, no one finishes, but Jared Campbell did 4 times.
1: You're muddy and hungry, and by every measure of normal life, you're totally screwed up. At the finish, it feels amazing.
0: I'm Kyone Wolf. That's on the next Audacious.
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11: Live from NPR News, I'm Lakshmi Singh. The leaders of the world's two largest economies, the U.S. and China, hold bilateral talks this week. NPR's Scott Horsley is monitoring the summit in China.
12: The White House says the president wants reciprocity and fairness. And to be sure, lots of countries around the world are concerned that China is distorting markets by producing too much and dumping the excess elsewhere. Trump also wants China to buy a lot more stuff from the United States. And China has made commitments to buy more in the past and then often fallen short of those promises. U.S. farmers, in particular, have paid a price when China started buying soybeans from Brazil instead, for example.
11: NPR's Scott Horsley reporting. Vice President J.D. Vance has announced that the administration will defer more than $1 billion in Medicaid funding for California. He accuses the state of not doing enough to combat fraud in programs that assist low-income individuals and people with disabilities. Under Vance's oversight is fraud czar Medicare. The program designed to help older adults and younger people with disabilities is also targeted.
13: We are going to very aggressively encourage the states to take Medicare fraud more seriously.
11: The administration says it is requiring a 6-month moratorium on new Medicare enrollments by hospice and home health agencies. The South Carolina Supreme Court has overturned former attorney Alec Murdoch's murder conviction for the 2023 deaths of his wife and son. South Carolina Public Radio's Victoria Hansen reports.
14: The ruling was unanimous. The justices said Murdoch was denied a fair trial. Specifically, they said the Colleton County Clerk of Court attacked Murdoch's credibility by telling jurors to watch him closely as he testified. The justices also said the presiding judge should not have admitted evidence of Murdoch's financial crimes into the 6-week-long trial. The ruling is a win for Murdoch, who has long denied shooting his wife and son in 2021. But the 57-year-old won't be getting out of prison. He's serving a lengthy sentence for state and federal financial crimes, including stealing millions from former clients. For NPR News, I'm Victoria Hansen in South Carolina.
11: Federal judge in Colorado is ordering more training for immigration agents. Colorado Public Radio's Allison Sherry explains.
15: The senior judge had already found that Immigration and Customs Enforcement officers were not following their own laws in arresting and detaining people in Colorado. Congress authorizes warrantless arrests, but only in narrow circumstances. And if ICE agents decide to detain someone, they're supposed to put them through a flight risk assessment. They weren't doing that in 2025, according to lawyers, and the ACLU sued. ICE has yet to get into compliance, though, on a ruling from last year. So now a judge this week ordered more training on warrantless arrests for ICE agents.
11: That's Allison Sherry reporting. It's NPR News.
16: 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This is NPR.
17: Good afternoon. I'm Matt Dwyer with these headlines. A different kind of Mpox illness has been found in Connecticut for the first time. The State Department of Public Health says a test confirmed clade 1 Mpox in a patient who had recently traveled to Western Europe. The illness is spreading there. This is a different strain of the virus than a version that spread globally in 2022. Both versions of the illness tend to spread more quickly among men who have sex with other men. The state board in charge of all of Connecticut's universities and community colleges, except UConn, is scheduled to meet tonight. At a closed-door meeting, they'll discuss the selection of an interim chancellor and the search for a permanent chancellor. The previous chancellor, John Maduko, resigned last month amid an investigation by the Connecticut State Colleges and Universities system. His predecessor, Terrence Chang, stepped down after an audit found he spent the college system's money on a long list of personal expenses. A new recycling facility is opening in Southington. The circular services plant will take in organic waste and turn it into soil, compost, or mulch. Those products will then be sold at retail locations around the state. This is Connecticut Public Radio. I'm Matt Dwyer.
18: I'm meteorologist Garrett Arshianis. This afternoon is looking a bit unsettled, but not especially rainy. A few rain showers are possible from time to time. We'll see clouds along with some breaks of sun. Temperatures will be mainly in the 60s, and you'll notice that breeze kick up from time to time. Showers are likely tonight with lows around 50, and we'll have rain at times tomorrow with highs in the low 60s. With the Connecticut Public Radio Weather Report, I'm meteorologist Garrett Arshianis.
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21: I'm Peter O'Dowd in Phoenix. It's Here and Now. We're following upheaval at the Food and Drug Administration after the commissioner, Dr. Marty McCarry, resigned yesterday. NPR has confirmed that he stepped down over the Trump administration's decision to authorize fruit-flavored e-cigarettes. His departure comes after mass layoffs at the agency and during a heated legal battle over medication abortions. Dr. Celine Gounder is editor-at-large for public health at KFF Health News. She's also professor of medicine and infectious diseases at New York University. Dr. Gounder, welcome.
22: It's great to be here.
21: So there are several factors that led to McCarry's resignation, but let's start with the administration's decision to authorize these fruit-flavored vapes for adults over 21. McCarry was not happy with that policy.
22: He was not. And we know from previous experience with vaping that this is a risk factor for going on to smoking regular cigarettes, is a threefold risk of progressing to regular cigarettes if somebody's been vaping. And fruit flavors are also a way of luring or seducing particularly young people to start vaping. And so the idea that this was being authorized, so not approved in the case of vapes, it's being authorized by the FDA, when McCarry's staff was telling him, look, we don't have enough data. The way these new vapes work is you're supposed to use an ID with a smartphone to verify that you're of age to use them, but we just don't have a lot of information as to whether that actually works. And so this is what really brought them to a head between McCarry and the president.
21: Just briefly, is it clear why the Trump administration wanted to make fruit-flavored vapes available? Because it seems antithetical to the Make America Healthy Again agenda.
22: Well, you know, there are different agendas. You have MAGA agendas. Even within MAHA, you have different agendas. And then you have a deregulatory pro-business industry agenda. We do know that the tobacco industry gave generously to the Trump election campaign. It's also been reported that the tobacco industry has given donations for building the White House ballroom. And so there are other factors at play here.
0: I want to be clear. There are a lot of factors at play here. There were groups against abortion rights that wanted him out because McCary didn't restrict access to the abortion medication mifepristone, which is at the center, as you know, of the legal fight that the Supreme Court is expected to weigh in on tomorrow. How did that complicate his time at the FDA?
22: Yeah, this has been a factor as well. So mifepristone is a medication that is used in medication abortions. You know, and now we have over 20 years of experience with mifepristone. Over time, it has become very clear that this is a very safe medication, as safe as medications like Tylenol or let's say Viagra. It's safer than a Viagra. And yet there have been efforts to roll back some of the changes that have been made over time in terms of access to mifepristone through telemedicine or changing the requirements to report to REMS, which is something that you do for very high-risk medications, collecting extra data, you know, restricting how mifepristone was being dispensed. Does it have to be dispensed in person by specific clinics? And big picture, when you make it harder for people to access any medication, well, fewer people are going to access it. So the real question here is, are people claiming safety issues with mifepristone because there are truly safety issues, which is not what the science has shown, or is it because they simply just want to restrict access?
0: In the end, President Trump praised McCary after he announced the resignation, but clearly this is a man who was up against some pretty powerful forces in American politics. What does all of this say about the state of the Trump administration's health department and how difficult this pretty critical job is?
22: Well, you have massive vacancies across the top right now. So you do have the secretary, Secretary Kennedy. You still have Dr. Oz at Medicare and Medicaid Services, and you still have Jay Bhattacharya at NIH. But the rest of the top leadership positions are vacant. We haven't had a CDC director in 8 months. You have Bhattacharya, who is moonlighting, covering both the NIH and the CDC. And he admitted himself on Jake Tapper over the weekend on CNN that this was challenging to juggle both huge positions. We don't have a surgeon general. You don't have a deputy at the CDC either. You know, so this is a very challenging time for HHS in the United States.
0: Dr. Celine Gounder, Editor-at-Large for Public Health at KFF Health News. Doctor, thank you.
22: My pleasure.
1: President Trump arrived in Beijing to great flag-waving fanfare today to begin a two-day state visit with China's leader Xi Jinping. We've been hearing about what the two men might talk about, the war with Iran, the future of Taiwan, possible business deals, from our own Scott Tong. Scott lived in China in the late aughts when he was Shanghai bureau chief for Marketplace. He's written about the country, drawing on his family's history there. And he joins us now from Beijing. Hi, Scott.
3: Hey, Robin.
1: So we miss you here, but we love that you're there. And we're going to be hearing more, you know, from you all week on the politics, the policies. But we want a couple minutes right now on the people. First, what are they telling you about the summit?
3: Well, you know how it's dangerous to do journalism by taxi driver? That's what I'm going to do. I was in a cab in Beijing and started talking about, you know, do you know the American president is coming? And he says, of course I know.
1: Yeah.
3: And then he turns and he says, we don't want him to come because he canceled on us already. Because earlier this spring, the president was supposed to come. And then, of course, the Iran war started. And this cabbie goes, you know, so the American president's fighting his war. America is the problem in the world. Mm-hmm. And then it goes on this tangent. It goes, America's only 200 some years old. Chinese history is very long. You know, 中国历史很长, it's 5,000 years. Iran's history is like 6,000 years at some measure of virility or something. But it was all about how China has arrived in the world. No one's going to attack China. America can try.
1: Wow. So he's in a very combative mood about the U.S. president coming.
3: Yeah, well, you know, I think he just reflects that there's this sense of this new patriotism, this new nationalism. It's all over the internet for sure. And he reflects that.
1: Well, there you go. And we'll be hearing more from you. Talk about how China has changed since you lived there.
3: Well, today I took a train from Shanghai to Beijing. Mm. Took 4 hours. It's very far, Robin. Mm. Like, When I was living in Taiwan, it took 13 hours on an overnight train. And just to show off these new fancy bullet trains like the one I was on today, they have this flat screen in the aisle with messages and the real-time speed. So like 370 kilometers per hour, which is crazy fast.
1: Yeah.
3: It's so smooth, Robin. It's incredible. I recorded a little bit of it, and then I'm like, there's nothing to hear because it's so smooth on the train. You just kind of hear people talking. It's interesting. It's not just wealthy people, because to go on this bullet train,

0: 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Please become a member. And thanks.
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2: Then the door bursts open and he enters like a storm, dragging the sour stink of liquor behind him, his presence filling the room and turning the past down.
3: The author of A Hot

0: Live from NPR News in Boston, I'm Steve Brown. President Trump's pick to lead the Federal Reserve has won Senate confirmation just in time to officially take over as the leader of the central bank this week. Kevin Warsh was confirmed on a 54-45 vote, mostly along party lines. Trump is hoping Warsh can lead the Fed into much lower interest rates. Warsh has argued there is room to lower rates, but he also promised to use his own judgment in setting monetary policy and not to take orders from the White House. The Lebanese health ministry says Israeli airstrikes have struck 7 vehicles in Lebanon, killing 12 people. 3 of the targeted cars were on the main highway just south of Beirut. The Israeli military says it targeted Hezbollah infrastructures in southern Lebanon. This comes as Lebanon and Israel plan to hold another round of talks in Washington tomorrow. The health ministry confirms the strikes but hasn't detailed the number of people in each vehicle. French authorities have ordered more than 1,700 passengers and crew on a British cruise ship to stay on board due to a gastrointestinal illness outbreak. The ship, on a 14-night cruise from Belfast and Liverpool, reached Bordeaux yesterday. Up to 50 passengers showed symptoms, and those affected were isolated. A medical team is investigating the cause. 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
1: AI use and allegations of AI use are causing chaos in the publishing industry. Some authors have had their books picked apart and their careers destroyed.
2: AI scandal that is shocking the book industry.
3: If you're wondering if it's AI slop, it is AI slop.
4: AI accusations are no joke.
1: Some writers say AI is just a tool and they feel no shame about using it.
5: I'm Coral Hart and I write AI-powered romance novels that are topping Amazon charts.
1: So, is it that AI is soulless and could never replicate what humans do, or is it pretty compelling? Coming up on Today Explained, a scandal, an experiment, and a question: can books survive the AI revolution?

0: South Africa, it's the time of year when migrating baby sea turtles get stranded on beaches. In Cape Town, volunteers are scooping them up and keeping them alive.
1: So over the next 6 months, these little guys will receive 5% of their body weight in food every day, get medicine where they need it, and hopefully grow nice and strong with a hard shell.
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3: I'm Domenico Montanaro, senior political editor and correspondent for NPR. 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

0: Imogen Westknight, journalist, novelist, wrote about a recent massive blow-up in the publishing industry for Slate.
1: So what happened was an author called Mia Ballard, an American author, self-published a horror novel called Shy Girl. And the conceit of this book is it is about a woman who is down on her luck financially and decides to sign up for a sugar baby website in the hopes of fixing that. She gets put in touch with this man and enters his orbit, and eventually he sort of kidnaps her and decides to keep her as a pet, like a dog in a sort of cage and on a collar, and forbids her from speaking except to say woof, and not to woof, to actually say woof, which is a bit strange, but there we go.
2: This is who I am now, a pet, a shape carved by someone else's hands, a thing devoured piece by piece until there is nothing left but obedience, the quiet, and the hurt, until hurt is all that remains.
1: During the course of this incarceration, she starts to take on kind of animal qualities and finds herself actually seemingly turning into a dog.
2: I chose the man who wanted not who I was, but who I could become. A pet, a prisoner.
1: She self-publishes this book, and it's popular among fans of self-published horror online. And then what happened was, as often enough happens these days, is that a big traditional publisher, in this case Hachette, will see a self-published novel and see that it's popular and decide to then publish it again under the imprint of their own house. And that can be a pretty good deal for the house and for the author, because they get a book deal and a payment, and the publishing house know that people like this book already and therefore it's likely to earn a profit. So they do this, they contact her. It then gets published in the UK by Hachette and is slated for publication in the US a little bit later than that. People begin to read this book more widely now that it's out with a major publishing house, and discussion begins to pop up on places like BookTok.
3: The writing felt really flat, it felt surface level and underdeveloped, which could be a clear sign of AI usage.
4: I was just reading sentences and I was like, that doesn't even mean anything.
1: And Reddit.
5: Shy Girl by Mia Ballard. Does anyone else think this was written by ChatGPT?
6: It has this very recognizable and constant rhythmic use of adjectives and similes that stinks of AI.
1: This conversation kind of gathers speed, people agreeing that there's something kind of off about the book. And then it all gained a little bit more attention. There was a user, a YouTube book person called Frankie Shelf, who made a 3-hour long video dissecting this book and all the things that they thought gave the signs of being AI generated.
7: It's so empty. It's flat in every way. Themes, characters, plot, writing. And that is because, in my opinion, large chunks of this book were written with assistance from a generative AI.
1: The New York Times then get involved and decide to run their own little investigation into the book, doing things like putting it through AI detecting software, and take that to Hachette. Hachette then get off their arse, as it were, and pull the book. And then the author, Mia Ballard, has issued very sort of sparse statements about this. She gave a quote to the New York Times saying, you know, that this is essentially ruined her life and her reputation. But the interesting claim that she made was not that there was no AI in the book, but that potentially there was AI in the book because she had hired or asked a third party to edit the book.
0: What do we know about the author?
1: This is her second book. She published another, just self-published. And we don't know loads and loads about her because she's very much withdrawn from the public eye in the aftermath of all of this. An extra layer to the narrative around all of this is that she's a Black woman and therefore someone who is traditionally less interesting to big publishing houses and it, like, is afforded less time and attention. It would be silly to argue that none of the vitriol is linked to the fact that she's a Black woman author. You know, I think there's, like, one ought to be careful about the way that we talk about this because this is someone from, like, a from publishing terms anyway, certainly like a disadvantaged background who's been given this big platform and has attracted like a lot of flack for this potential use of AI.
0: You read the book. For your money, what made it so obvious that AI had been used?
1: There's like two layers to it. Everybody is becoming familiar with certain kinds of AI writing tells, right? There's things like negative parallelisms, that thing where it's like, it's not just this, it's this, or excessive use of metaphor and similes, especially ones that don't quite make sense or that come very rapidly one after another.
2: Then the door bursts open and he enters like a storm, dragging the sour stink of liquor behind him, his presence filling the room and turning the pastel air brittle. In his hands is a cake, gleaming, its pink frosting too smooth, like plastic dipped in sugar, like something that belongs on a screen, too perfect to hold.
1: Every noun having an adjective attached, certain kind of repetitive syntactical blocks that appear. So there's all of that. There is all of that. But that on its own, you know, AI chatbots write like that because humans did once, you know, like it's an aggregate of all human writing it can get its hands on. So I would kind of think that that on its own isn't quite enough. That's what makes this so difficult, right? Because you can find that in human writing too. But it is, and this will sound wishy-washy, but I think people will know what I mean if they've read large chunks of AI writing, is that there's something that happens when you read AI-generated text over a long, like something as long as a novel, is that there is just this, like, spidey sense you get about it of flatness. It's just, it's very emotionally one note. There's very little variety in the texture of the prose. And yeah, it's a feeling. It's a feeling where you sense literally a lack of mind behind the text.
0: So you've been clear that we don't actually know the truth of what happened here. We have an author saying an editor must have inserted AI later on. You understand publishing a lot more than I do. Do you find it believable that that could have happened?
1: In a way, yes, because it's possible. I don't think it's possible for it to have happened without her noticing. I think she must have known about it if a third party did. But then it ought to have been picked up when it went through Hachette. You know, the problem with self-publishing to traditional publishing pipeline is that because the book is complete and also because the book has a proven audience already, editors are therefore, maybe reasonably, they take the book in and they think, well, not much needs to be done with this because it's a complete work already. You know, it might not be as rigorous an editing process as it would be if just an unpublished first draft came in on an editor's desk. Another is that editors, unfortunately for everybody, including themselves, have less and less time for editing. Like, in the major publishing houses, people talk about this all the time within the industry, that so much more of their work in recent years has been given over to, you know, stuff that needs doing, like campaign work or liaising with authors, but it is leaving less and less time for them to do the work of editing because the publishing houses don't have enough staff and all these kind of bigger picture issues.
0: So where we've ended up here is that readers feel betrayed. A writer's career is more or less destroyed. Hachette looks kind of foolish.
1: They do.
0: It makes you wonder whether anyone is talking about guardrails in place to keep this from happening again, or whether at the moment it's just like, we've got to wait until the sleuths on Reddit figure out that there's a soullessness to this thing and start asking questions.
1: I mean, I think everybody is talking about what those guardrails could or should be. Like, it's a very hot topic, I think, among like editors all over the place. But it's a really tricky one because AI detection software is the sort of first thing that you might think, okay, well, everything should get run through one of those. Those, when you dig into them, pretty unreliable. Yeah, they're not as good as one might hope. I mean, they'll pick up extremely obvious instances of AI, but they just may not pick up everything. And then you've got this difficult thing. Let's say you have a manuscript from an author and you put that through an AI detection software and it comes up like 70% likely AI. You know, depends who that is. If this is an author that you are very keen not to, you know, it's relational stuff, the publishing industry. You don't want to accuse someone of doing something that at the moment, anyway, in the current cultural climate, is kind of insulting. Like, did you actually not write this book?
0: Yeah.
1: did you cheat, you know? That's a really difficult conversation to have unless you're completely sure. And it's really difficult to be completely sure. The thing about AI writing is that it is it cannot be original in flavor. Like, that's the very nature of it. It's a averaging out of everything it can get its hands on. I don't know. I mean, maybe this position will sort of die out, which is depressing to me. But I feel like I would rather read a bad book written by a human than a quote-unquote good one written by AI. Because at least, you know, to me, what is valuable about a book is it as a piece of art, and to know that somebody had like something they wanted to say, and maybe they will succeed at that and maybe they will fail. But that's the kind of transaction that you enter into with an author. It's like, okay, here's what I tried to do, like, meet me there with it. But if it's just something that has been churned out by a machine with like no love for the game, no craft, no intention, then I have no interest in reading that.
0: Imogen West Knight is a writer. Coming up, could your closest friends tell the difference between something you wrote and something AI wrote? An author experiments.
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13: Hey, this is Catherine Shen, host of Where We Live. On May 20th, I'm going to be at the Ferguson Library in Stanford, hosting a special event with author Robert M. Dowling. We're talking about his book, Coyote: The Dramatic Lives of Sam Shepard. It's a conversation you won't want to miss. 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

0: Nothing we love more at Today Explained than a person running an experiment on herself. Wahine Vara, writer, journalist, author of Searches, out in paperback now. Tell me everything.
1: So I think there's this, I don't know, misconception among writers, among readers, that there's a certain kind of way that AI generates language, and it's super different from the way writers do. And it was seeming to me from some research that I've read and from my own experiences that that was probably not true. So I wanted to do a kind of strange and dramatic thing, which was to see if people who knew my work really well could distinguish between my work and AI-generated imitations of my work that were created in a specific way that made them similar to my work. So there's a researcher named Tuhin Chakrabarty, whose work I've covered before, and he had already conducted this experiment. He and colleagues basically trained AI models on the work of established, accomplished writers. And what that means is he basically got the AI model to generate language that looked a lot like language from those authors. And then he had readers who were graduate writing students read those passages generated by AI and also read imitations by fellow graduate writing students and say which one they liked better. And they tended to like the ones by the AI models more than the ones by actual human beings. And so I had him do the same thing with my work, but a twist on it. I had him train an AI model on my previous books, my three previous books, on pieces of journalism I've written. And then I had him get his AI model to generate passages sounding like something from a forthcoming novel that I haven't published yet or shared with anyone. And then I put that alongside passages that I had written. I sent those to people who know my work really well. I'm talking about like my best friend since I was 13, writer friends who I've known since I was 19, 20 years old. And I asked if they could tell the difference, and none of them could.
0: All right. So the people who know you best in the world don't know you that well, apparently, or AI is exceptionally good at what it is doing. Give me some examples of what happened here. Can you read me something maybe that you wrote and then something that the AI wrote? And let's see if I just met you, but let's see if I can tell any differences.
1: It's funny because I can't remember now which ones are mine and which ones are the AI. Gaia said it seemed to her that we'd been on similar trajectories. We'd both spent many years creating something that we cared deeply about. I with my journalism, she with her startup, and then gone on to focus on empowering others to do the same. She said she'd been surprised to find that mentoring other founders was even more meaningful than running her own startup. In business terms, the ROI was higher, if you were willing to count fulfillment as a return.
0: That's nice. I like that. Yeah, that was, I would say, as writing, that was nice. Beginning, middle, end, lands on a point. I enjoyed it.
1: That one was actually AI.
0: No! Damn! AI, you landed in such a nice spot. Okay, girl. Read me something that you wrote, please.
1: Okay. I guess, yeah, that now we have a spoiler that I'm going to read you something from me. Okay. I'd like to argue that we write because we feel compelled to, no matter whether anyone will read them. But is that true? When I was younger, I used to keep a journal for myself. I didn't want anyone else to ever read it, which meant I didn't need to describe the people and places I was writing about or explain why they mattered. When my mom did read my journal in the 9th grade, I considered it the biggest betrayal I'd ever experienced. But the saving grace was knowing that she could not have possibly understood most of what I was writing about. Mm. I had an audience of one, myself.
0: Much better. I liked the AI, but that was obviously
1: I set you
0: much,
1: up to say that.
0: No, actually you didn't. I would be very honest, and I did sort of want to curveball you, but that was very pretty. Do me a favor, read the first two sentences of what you wrote one more time for me.
1: I'd like to argue that we write because we feel compelled to, no matter whether anyone will read them. But is that true?
0: Wait, we write, what is the them referring to?
1: It's an error. It's a grammatical error on my part.
0: Look at me. Okay, so.
1: And good job catching it because.
0: Thank you.
1: A lot of people assumed that one was AI. And I think the best indication that it was actually me is that there is that grammatical error because AI wouldn't have made a grammatical error like that.
0: This is the thing that I would like us to talk about. AI does not make mistakes. And in the first half of the show, our guest, also a writer, described AI as kind of soulless. And I think that was part of what she was pointing to. What You Read Me by the AI wasn't bad. It sort of seemed like something that I might read in like Lean In, right? You enjoy mentoring other people. I'm going to hear why. So question for you. When all this was said and done, people could not tell what was you. People who know you well couldn't tell what was you and what was AI. What did you feel about that? Did you feel threatened? Did you feel suspicious of your friends and family?
1: I was of two minds because on the one hand, I didn't feel threatened, but I found myself questioning my own assumption about myself, which is that I identify as a writer who is very invested in originality, who really wants every new book to be completely different from the previous books. And so the fact that this AI was trained on my previous books and could predict the style of the writing in the new book suggested that I wasn't as original as I thought, that my new book wasn't as different from the previous books as I thought. And at the same time, on the other hand, I actually felt vindicated because I disagree with the other author, who is your previous guest, about the soullessness of AI-generated text. I don't think that AI-generated text is, by definition, easily distinguishable from human text because of a kind of soullessness inherent in the text.
0: Okay, but can most readers tell that something is AI versus something written by a human?
1: It seems like they can't, and I can't myself. And this actually gets back to what we were discussing earlier about the question of whether AI-generated text is convincing or soulless. And I think the reason a lot of people assume AI writing is going to sound soulless is that AI companies in their most recent versions of their products have created these products that are specifically designed to sound a certain way, like a certain kind of corporate customer service speak kind of way. And so people think that's just what AI sounds like, right? Like that's somehow inherently the way AI sounds, but it's not true. AI can sound any number of ways. So it's technically very easy actually to build an AI, to train an AI model that sounds human-like, even literary. The reason we're not that familiar with it is that that's not what the products look like currently.
0: Hmm. So ultimately, do you think AI is going to end up changing our relationship to literature? Or do you think everybody who reads is going to be as skeptical and skeeved out as you and I are?
1: Well, research shows not only that in some cases people prefer AI-generated text to human-generated text, but also that if they're told that a piece of text is AI generated, they become uninterested in it. And so it seems clear that people in general, the reading public, does not want to read text generated by AI if they know that it's generated by AI. You know, I think we focus a lot on this human technology binary on like, oh, it's weird if a machine creates the language. But I think a big part of it is that we want to be communicating with one another. We don't want to be receiving our art from enormous tech companies that have a lot of wealth and have a lot of power and want to control us, right? So for me, it's really about, do we want to communicate with other people or do we want to receive text from enormous technology companies.
0: Mm-hmm. Wahini Vara, writer, journalist, contributor to Business Week and The Atlantic and The New Yorker. Her book Searches is out in paperback. Kelly Wessinger produced today's show and is the voice of Shy Girl. Amina El-Sadi edited. Gabriel Donatov checked the facts, and David Tatasciore and Bridger Dunnigan engineered. I'm Noel King. It's Today Explained.
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3: In 2013, the NBA center Jason Collins became the first openly gay active player in any of the four major North American men's sports leagues.
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3: 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That's ahead on All Things Considered.
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3: This is All Things Considered. It's 4 o'clock.
8: Iran, which was attacked by us, seemingly as the Straits of Hormuz at a standstill.
9: The U.S. and Iran remain deadlocked on the Strait of Hormuz. President Trump says the ceasefire is now on life support.
10: For Wednesday, May 13th, this is All Things Considered from NPR News.
9: I'm Elsa Chang.
10: And I'm Sasha Pfeiffer. Republican lawmakers in Louisiana have unveiled a new congressional map.
9: It eradicates one of the state's two majority black districts.
11: It was the keystone because that provided the legal background for us to go into court and argue these issues.
10: Also, Oklahoma now has its first official dark sky park.
9: It's a place where people can gaze at the stars without light pollution.
12: It's really good that people get to see the stars like this in their full beauty.
10: And new evidence suggests Neanderthals may have used invasive dental procedures.
9: That story after this news.
13: Live from NPR News, I'm Lakshmi Singh. President Trump's on a high-stakes visit to China, where he and President Xi Jinping are expected to address the Iran war, Taiwan, and trade, among other issues. And Pierre Stammer Keith reports on Trump's arrival in Beijing today.
14: There was a red carpet rolled up to Air Force One, and a military band started playing as Trump appeared at the top of the stairs. Trump was greeted by the vice president of China and 300 Chinese teens in matching outfits who waved small Chinese and U.S. flags in sync while chanting a welcome to Trump. A much larger ceremony is planned for when Chinese President Xi Jinping welcomes Trump at the Great Hall of the People. Trade is on the agenda for the visit, and to drive that home, Trump was joined on the flight over by NVIDIA CEO Jensen Huang and Tesla CEO Elon Musk. Tamara Keith, NPR News, Beijing.
13: Chinese interests are on the line in Washington, where a bipartisan effort is underway in Congress to ban Chinese vehicles in the U.S. Kevin Murchard of member station WEMU has more.
15: Called the Connected Vehicle Securities Act, the legislation would prohibit the importation, manufacture, and sale of vehicles, software, and hardware linked to China. China has been accused by the U.S. government of using technology to collect and transmit sensitive information from vehicles it produces. The legislation expands on orders from the first Trump and the Biden administrations by putting the protections into law.
13: Kevin Murchard reporting. The Trump administration says it is imposing a six-month moratorium on new Medicare enrollments by hospice and home health agencies in order to root out fraud. Vice President J.D. Vance has also announced the administration's deferring more than $1 billion in Medicaid funding for California. Medicaid assists low-income individuals and people with disabilities. The Missouri Supreme Court ruled that a map aimed at netting another seat for Republicans is in effect. St. Louis Public Radio's Jason Rosenbaum reports the decision's yet another blow for Democrats in a mid-decade redistricting scramble.
16: Missouri lawmakers passed a map last year that seeks to convert Democratic Representative Emanuel Cleaver's Kansas City-based district into a GOP-leaning seat. But two voters sued, contending that the submission of referendum signatures prevented that map from going into effect. But the Missouri Supreme Court ruled unanimously that the new map is in effect until Missouri Secretary of State verifies it has enough signatures. That might not happen until a few days before the state's primary, and that may be too late into the election process to switch to a map that's more favorable to Cleaver. The court's decision comes as states like Louisiana, Alabama, and Tennessee are eliminating heavily Democratic majority-minority seats, thanks to the U.S. Supreme Court's decision weakening the Voting Rights Act. For NPR News, I'm Jason Rosenbaum in Jefferson City.
13: It's NPR.
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3: For Connecticut Public Radio, I'm John Henry Smith. Connecticut is offering dairy farmers $22.5 million in state aid to tackle high operating costs and low milk prices. Connecticut Public's Anya Pinello reports.
18: With tariffs and the war in Iran, dairy farmers are paying more money for fuel, fertilizer, and feed for their cows. At the same time, they're getting paid less money for their milk by the federal government. Governor Ned Lamont spoke about the crisis at a dairy farm in Hebron.
19: Here you are in the dairy farms, and you can be doing absolutely everything right. And every once in a while, the market turns against you, and you're getting screwed. And I think that's what we're looking at in the world right now.
18: That's why Connecticut is stepping in with state aid for this year and next year to stabilize the dairy industry. State officials say how much farmers will get depends on how much milk they produce. And when those distributions will happen is still in the works. Anya Pinello, Connecticut Public Radio.
3: Immigration and Customs Enforcement has released a Southern Connecticut State University nursing student from custody. Kayla Vasquez Zuniga was detained for a month and released Friday from an ICE processing center in Basile, Louisiana. That's according to Hearst Connecticut Media. The organization, Connecticut Students for a Dream, helped raise funds to cover Zuniga's $15,000 bond. Democratic state officials called her arrest outside a Connecticut courthouse, an effort by the Trump administration to incite fear. I'm John Henry Smith. 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
21: This is All Things Considered from NPR News. I'm Sasha Pfeiffer in Washington.
22: And I'm Elsa Chang in Culver City, California. President Trump said this week that the current ceasefire with Iran is on, quote, life support. He also described Iran's latest negotiating terms as garbage. In fact, he said he didn't even finish reading them. Iran says it will not bow down or submit to U.S. demands. It insists on control of the Strait of Hormuz. And oil is trading above $107 a barrel today. That is more than 60% higher than before the war. For more, we're joined now by NPR Pentagon correspondent Tom Bowman and NPR international correspondent Aya Batraoui in Dubai. Hello to both of you.
23: Hey, Elsa.
24: Hi, Elsa.
22: Hi. Okay, Tom, let's start with you. I saw that the Pentagon leaders were on Capitol Hill this week talking with lawmakers about defense spending, the defense budget, but I understand the conversation went well beyond that, yeah?
23: Right to the Strait of Hormuz. And lawmakers were asking Defense Secretary Pete Hegseth and Joint Chiefs Chairman General Dan Kane about how they plan to reopen it. They didn't offer any answer to that at all, with Hegseth, as usual, combative and calling Democrats defeatists for saying the war is not going well. And there also, there was a remarkable exchange between Senator Dick Durbin, an Illinois Democrat, and General Kane. Let's listen.
0: Can you explain to the American people who are facing these gasoline and diesel oil prices what is going on in the Straits of Hormuz, where Iran, which was attacked by us, seemingly as the Straits of Hormuz at a standstill, with 1,500 tankers waiting for either permission or peaceful circumstances to navigate?
1: Sure. I think militarily, it's a case where Iran is choosing to hold the world's economy hostage through their use of military power across their southern flank. And so I would encourage Iran to reconsider that. And I would encourage those allies and partners who have an opportunity to come assist with that tactical problem to do so.
23: So you have the top military advisor to the president during a war reaching out to an adversary that you've repeatedly bombed and blockaded its ports to help the U.S. and the world out of this so-called tactical problem.
2: Yeah.
23: That it's a point is difficult to resolve. It really is, again, remarkable.
2: Yeah. Well, Aya, how is Iran responding? And like, what did it propose that President Trump is calling garbage exactly?
4: So we don't know what Trump and his team had laid out in their proposal to Iran, but we know that Iran's response was rejected outright by Trump on Monday. And in the couple of days since then, Iranian media and Iranian officials have been laying out some of what those terms were, apparent what they were sent to Trump. So Iran's powerful lead negotiator, Mohammad Behrar Ghalibaf, says Iran has 14 points. And he said today in a short message on his Telegram channel that there's no path forward but to recognize the rights of the Iranian people based on those points. Now, what those are? Well, it appears that beyond questions around its nuclear enrichment or its stockpiling of nuclear material or whether it would agree to a moratorium on enrichment, that there are new demands that didn't exist before this war that was launched in late February by the U.S. and Israel on Iran. And those include, for example, an end to Israel's war on the Iran-backed Hezbollah in Lebanon, where Israel controls a huge part of the south of Lebanon and where people are being killed daily in Lebanon. And also, some of these demands now include war reparations, so compensation for the war, a total lifting of a U.S. naval blockade out at sea that's keeping Iran from freely being able to export its oil, and the removal of U.S. sanctions, the unfreezing of billions of dollars in overseas assets, and apparently also acceptance of what Iran says is its sovereignty over the Strait of Hormuz. And Qasem Gharibabadi, a deputy foreign minister in Iran, said yesterday these are, quote, the minimum requirements of any serious arrangement.
2: Hmm. Okay, well, in the meantime, during this stalemate, Pakistan is still the mediator here. Any word from Pakistan or any of the Gulf countries?
4: I mean, yeah, there's this flurry of diplomacy over the weekend to try and keep the ceasefire intact. We saw Qatar's prime minister meeting with Vice President J.D. Vance and other top White House officials in the U.S. But this week, two things happened. The first, Elsa, is we saw a more frustrated tone from President Trump after he saw Iran's response to his terms for ending the war. And then this week, we saw leaks to the Wall Street Journal and to Reuters that the United Arab Emirates and Saudi Arabia did retaliate against Iran during the war. As well as Saudi Arabia telling Reuters, or Reuters reporting Saudi Arabia also attacked Iraq during the war, some of those Iran-backed groups there. Mm-hmm. Now, neither country has outright confirmed nor outright denied these reports, and NPR hasn't confirmed these attacks. But it's clear that Gulf countries are signaling that they will not sit idly if another operation is launched that includes Iranian attacks on their energy facilities. Also, Kuwait yesterday said its forces clashed with a group of Iranian Revolutionary Guard members who had infiltrated one of its islands in early May to carry out what they say were hostile acts. Kuwait said it apprehended four of them and that two fled. Iran says these were men on a routine maritime patrol mission when their navigation system failed and they ended up in Kuwaiti waters. But look, diplomacy is hard. And right now, it seems to be the most viable pathway for this region, for the Gulf. There's nothing to suggest that a newly branded U.S.-Israeli operation on Iran would soften Tehran's position, or that Gulf Arab states would be, you know, less likely this time around to hit back if their energy sites are attacked again.
2: Well, Tom, real quick, where does that leave us? Like, what are the possible roads ahead for the U.S.?
23: Well, if Iran is not encouraged by the U.S. and other nations to open up the strait and allow free passage, you could say the U.S. start launching attacks to come up with a more palatable deal with or proposal with Iran. If that happens, if there are more attacks, you could see Iran launch attacks on some of the Gulf states. So it's a very, very tough situation.
22: Indeed. That is NPR's Tom Bowman and Aya Betraoui. Thank you to both of you.
23: You're welcome.
4: Thanks a lot.
5: Republican lawmakers in Louisiana advanced a congressional map today to eliminate one of the state's two majority black districts. That's after the U.S. Supreme Court declared the current lines unconstitutional. That recent decision gutted a key section of the 1965 Voting Rights Act. As NPR's Sam Greenglass reports, the Baton Rouge-based district, at the heart of the case, shows that battles over the landmark law continued long after it passed.
6: Three mornings a week, usually before 7, a half dozen or so seniors finish exercising at the community gym and commandeer a hallway lined with plastic chairs.
8: We call ourselves the old men down the hall.
6: 88-year-old Press Robinson is a retired chemistry professor. In tracksuits and sweatpants, the men drink coffee, eat donuts, and talk.
8: It's a great way to get your day started.
6: When the group met a few Fridays ago, the Supreme Court ruling was still fresh. Not only did Republicans get clearance to break up this congressional district, the decision is also the latest to weaken Section 2 of the Voting Rights Act, making it much harder to challenge discrimination in redistricting.
8: They've just killed the Voting Rights Act. It has no teeth at all.
6: For 91-year-old James Barrett, the ruling was a gut punch. He protested for voting rights after returning from military service abroad as a paratrooper, only to find Louisiana still treated him second class.
11: I've been beaten with billy sticks, dogs, and tear gas, but now the Supreme Court and the state courts are making it back up to where it was.
6: When Robinson and Verrett were young men, very few black Southerners were registered to vote. Robinson became the first in his family to register, despite a test to interpret lines from

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1: Coming up, officials in Danbury are going door to door to educate immigrants about their rights in the face of the Trump administration's ongoing deportation push. 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
2: With the Connecticut Public Radio weather report, I'm meteorologist Garrett Archianis. After a few showers this morning, the clouds have thinned quite nicely through portions of the afternoon, and I'm not expecting any big weather problems for any late day or evening plans. So if the kids have baseball or softball, I'm not expecting a rainout tonight. Temperatures are running a little bit cool for this time of year, and there is a breeze. Now, the rain chances will ramp up, especially around and after midnight. Lows will be around 50. Plan on rain at times tomorrow. Some downpours and thunderstorms are possible. Temperatures will be in the 60s, and there's still the chance for some showers on Friday. With the Connecticut Public Radio weather report, I'm meteorologist Garrett Archianis.
3: During the first Trump administration, the U.S. campaigned against Huawei, the Chinese technology company. Years later, it's still in business. What does that say about U.S. leverage over China? I'm Steve Inskeep. We're reporting from the presidential summit in Beijing. Tomorrow on Morning Edition from NPR News.
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0: 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I'm Ilse Chang.
1: And I'm Sasha Pfeiffer. 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
0: Could this mark a shift in the relationship between Netflix and movie theaters?
2: Ted Sarandos spent more time talking to filmmakers, talking to movie theater owners. It made him maybe more receptive to trying a couple things out.
1: First News.
3: Live from NPR News in Washington, I'm Windsor Johnston. House Speaker Mike Johnson is defending comments President Trump made about how he doesn't think about Americans' financial hardships linked to the war in Iran. Trump spoke shortly after new inflation data showed consumer prices are at their highest levels in 3 years. Johnson says the president is busy working to resolve the conflict.
4: I talk to him on average twice a day, sometimes three or four times a day, and we talk about it constantly. He's laser focused on trying to resolve the conflict in Iran, because if we get the Strait of Hormuz, when we get the Strait of Hormuz reopened, that will alleviate a lot of pressure with gas prices and other things in the economy.
3: The Strait of Hormuz is a critical global shipping route for oil, natural gas, and fertilizer. The ongoing disruptions there have fueled concerns about higher gas prices and broader inflation pressures. The president is on a trip to China, where he's expected to discuss the conflict with leaders in Beijing. Voters in Tennessee are grappling with the aftermath of the state's redistricting plan. The new map splits an area in Memphis into three districts. NPR's Stephen Fowler reports the new districts run hundreds of miles across the state.
5: Local Republican Party leaders tell NPR the change is purely political and about helping President Trump in Washington. Democrats say the dismantling of a majority black district doesn't help folks in Tennessee and is discriminatory. Both sides do agree the changed district lines will make it more challenging to represent all the constituents. The 5th and 9th congressional districts start in urban Memphis, meander through rural West Tennessee, and come together several hundred miles later in suburban Williamson County outside Nashville. Stephen Fowler, NPR News, Memphis, Tennessee.
3: Stocks traded mixed today on Wall Street. The Dow was down 67 points at the close. The Nasdaq Composite up 314. 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
7: For Connecticut Public Radio, I'm John Henry Smith. Immigrant rights advocates and local officials kicked off a canvassing campaign in Danbury recently. WSHU's Ibang Udama has more.
8: Carolina Bartoletto is with Danbury Unites for Immigrants. She says the door-to-door canvassing is aimed at educating immigrant families of their rights and helping them feel safe in their own city.
9: So that people know what are their rights when they encounter ICE agents. We'll also be distributing information about Danbury Unites for Immigrants and how we can help families.
8: Bartoletto says they'll also educate the community about courthouse protections and other new laws passed by the state legislature to restrict ICE activities in schools, hospitals, and places of worship.
9: Those specific ones do resonate a lot with the immigrant community, because so many people feel unsafe going to court or even like going to school or gathering in public spaces.
8: The canvassing follows a similar campaign last fall in which dozens of volunteers canvassed thousands of houses. For the New England News Collaborative, I'm Ebong Udama.
7: Mothers who attribute their children's deaths to social media harms rallied in support of the Kids Online Safety Act. The bipartisan bill was co-authored by Connecticut Senator Richard Blumenthal. He says the moms are holding tech companies accountable.
10: When the history of this time is written and people look to who imposed social responsibility on big tech, it was the moms. Yes. The moms stood up, they spoke out.
7: Now, the bill would disable addictive features and hold companies legally responsible for reducing harm to minors. The legislation has faced headwinds since Blumenthal first introduced it years ago. After near unanimous support in the Senate, the House never took it up last session. The bill has also drawn opposition from critics who fear limits to free speech. Advocates and Blumenthal are pushing for an immediate committee vote so it can move to the Senate floor. And the Museum of Connecticut History in Hartford is commemorating Connecticut women who participated in the Revolutionary War. A local historian will present research and share original newspaper clippings, letters, and court records. That event is on May 27th. It's 4:35.
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12: From NPR News, this is All Things Considered. I'm Sasha Pfeiffer in Washington.
13: And I'm Elsa Chang in Culver City, California. As U.S. and Chinese leaders prepare to meet tomorrow, the world is watching. In the disputed South China Sea, or the West Philippine Sea, as it's called in the Philippines, residents of Titu Island are watching closely as well. Jan Kamazin-Brumby reports.
14: If you were trying to stake your claim to a contested island in the middle of an ocean, how would you do it? Military exercises, a new Coast Guard base. How about a rap concert?
15: It feels like almost the entire island has turned out for this concert tonight. People are waving, people are singing along. There's clearly excitement in the air.
14: We're on Titu Island, a tiny Philippine spit of sand in the middle of the South China Sea, some 500 miles from the Philippine capital. In the crowd, we found George Olian Misajo, a local resident.
16: It's the first time that they invited a band, and they really enjoyed it. I think it really boosts the morale of everyone.
14: With its tranquil beaches and sandy streets, Olian Misajo's home could easily be mistaken for a holiday destination. But the calm masks the tension. China claims most of the South China Sea, including this island. That's despite a 2016 tribunal in The Hague that sided with Manila, finding Beijing's sweeping claims had no legal standing. In the last decade, Beijing has reinforced its claims with actions, including boosting its Coast Guard presence. It's a change that local fishermen like Ken Rabaya have witnessed.
17: There's a lot of Chinese militia, like Chinese Coast Guard. They are provoking for the fishermen. We are afraid.
14: Amidst the geopolitical struggle, he says he just wants to be left alone to fish.
17: I want some peace of mind for the people living here, for my family, for living.
14: It's a sentiment echoed by residents like local government worker Chris Anit. Although Titu feels like home, he's well aware he lives on a geopolitical fault line.
18: It's very hard because of the contention between the two nations, China and here. And what I worried is that the time will come when our territory becomes compromised because of international conflict.
14: And because Manila is a treaty ally of Washington, a spark could eventually escalate into a broader conflict between China and the U.S. So as Chinese and American leaders prepare to meet in Beijing this week, he's holding his breath.
18: I hope so that Donald Trump and the meeting with Xi Jinping would have a very good result for the development of this country.
14: In the face of tensions, the Philippines has tried to push back. Just last month, authorities upgraded their Coast Guard presence on the island. Despite this, residents remain subject to Chinese pressure. Just to reach the island, we had to travel almost 2 days on a civilian vessel that was shadowed for its entire journey. It's gone just past 7 in the morning on the boat here, and already we've been told we're being tailed by a Chinese Coast Guard vessel. I can see an enormous ship just on the horizon. As we approach the island, the Chinese vessel begins to issue warnings. It's part of a broader pattern. Countries that make territorial claims in the region, in particular China, are slowly ratcheting up pressure, but steering clear of an all-out conflict. It's what Emory University's political scientist Bernard Sexton calls gray zone tactics.
19: The risk of conflict in South China Sea is not zero, but the most likely scenario is that we continue on the same path. People are testing, they're seeing what they can achieve without incurring real risk.
14: But for those on the front lines of this tension, the risk feels real. Back at the concert, the group breaks out into a patriotic song, calling for Filipinos to protect their land. This is our territory. We will not fall. We will not surrender, they chant. A poignant message for Titu's residents, who see themselves not just as villagers, but protectors of their own land, now subject to decisions being made by leaders far from home. For NPR News, I'm Jan Kamzin-Brumby on Titu Island.
12: Researchers say the found evidence for what may have been an invasive dental procedure in Neanderthals. Science reporter Ari Daniel has our story.
20: Chigurska Cave is located in southwestern Siberia. Over the years, excavations there have unearthed an assortment of Paleolithic treasures, heaps of tools fashioned from stone and bone, and also fossils from a population of Neanderthals.
21: It is the richest collection in this part of the Eurasia. I think it was like a dream of the archaeologists.
20: Ksenia Kolobova is an archaeologist at the Russian Academy of Sciences. She says excavations at that cave can have their challenges. Just take the summer of 2016.
21: This season was absolutely horrible because every day it was raining. A lot of drops from the ceiling of the cave drop to your head. It was almost torture.
20: For a wet month and a half, the team scraped away dirt and rock using scalpels and little knives. And then, towards the end, they found a handful of Neanderthal teeth some 59,000 years old, including this one adult molar.
21: When you find it, it's very dirty.
20: After cleaning the tooth, they noticed a deep hole on the biting surface, something that could have been caused by any number of things. Kolobova later showed the molar to a colleague of hers, a dental anthropologist.
21: She's a specialist on ancient tooths. At the very beginning, she suspected that the cavity inside the tooth is not very natural.
20: So the research team CT scanned the tooth and examined it with a scanning electron microscope. The hole occupied the entire volume where the soft tissue would have been. They noticed microscopic radial grooves that they believed may have been artificially created by drilling into the tooth to deal with a cavity, perhaps.
22: To basically perform a root canal.
20: Here's what John Olson, an archaeologist at the University of Arizona and one of the researchers, speculates.
22: This was created by a stone tool handled by a Neanderthal between the thumb and the forefinger to rotate that on the chewing surface of the tooth to expose the pulp and clean it out.
20: The team wanted to see whether this was plausible, so they mimicked the procedure on a few modern human teeth, including one donated by one of the researchers who was having dental work done anyway, says Ksenia Kolobova.
21: It was a lot of joke about her impact in the article. So she did a really, really good experiments.
20: Experiments that duplicated the same geometry and wear observed in the ancient tooth. Cavities were rare among Neanderthals, but the researchers believe the molar reveals an ability by these hominins tens of thousands of years ago to execute a precise dental procedure. It could also suggest other skills, like being able to communicate the plan so the patient would be willing to endure the pain. The study is published in the journal PLOS One.
23: They did a lot of great work and they have beautiful data presented.
20: Rachel Kalischer is a bioarchaeologist at UC San Diego who wasn't involved in the research. She agrees the hole was likely produced by a stone tool, but she can't be sure it was done intentionally.
23: It's certainly believable, but I'm not sure that the evidence that they provide is necessarily the smoking gun.
20: With additional specimens, though, Kalischer remains open to the idea that Neanderthals were capable of treating cavities.
23: I wouldn't be surprised because we have all this other evidence that they were very intelligent and able to respond and adapt.
20: Perhaps allowing them to alleviate a toothache in a way that feels painfully familiar. For NPR News, I'm Ari Daniel.
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7: For Connecticut Public Radio, I'm John Henry Smith. Newsflash! Bronin upsets Larson in the 1st District. Connecticut Mirror co-founder and Capital Bureau Chief Mark Pasniokas is here to weigh in. Mark, how surprising was former Hartford Mayor Bronin's convention win over John Larson in the 1st District, and what does it mean going forward for the election?
24: It was a significant upset. Connecticut is still old-fashioned. We have nominating conventions. If you win that outright, an endorsement, and you have no further opposition, you're on the ballot, that's it. But if there's a challenge, as there will continue to be in the 1st Congressional District, to qualify for a primary, you must get 15% of the delegate vote. And so what happened the other night is Luke Bronin won the endorsement. He will have the top line in a primary. John Larson came in second on the second ballot, but there was some machinations that was going on.
0: Machinations, huh?
24: Yes, the machinations. So John Larson and his allies decided that he would be better off in a three-way primary in August as opposed to a one-on-one fight with Luke Bronin. So the rules are, if you get 15% on any one ballot, you are qualified for a primary. So once it was evident on the first ballot that nobody would exceed 50% and get the endorsement, that's when Larson's forces threw Jillian Gilchrist, the state representative from West Hartford, enough votes to get to 15%. Before that happened, she was at 8.8%. So Larson's people put her on the ballot. Then she withdrew because she had her 15%. And on the second ballot, it was a two-man race between Larson and Bronin, and Bronin won with, you know, 52% of the vote.
1: So why did he win?
24: He did tap into something I think you're seeing nationally, what people call the gerontocracy. John Larson is 77. He turned 78 this summer. It was really the idea that the Democrats need fresh energy, a fresh approach. And that was really the basis of it, which is very unusual, not to have any wedge issue to go up against an incumbent member of Congress and to succeed by simply saying it's time. Now the question is, will that succeed when it's a broader audience, all the Democratic voters of the first congressional district, which of course is Hartford and 26 other communities?
1: How uphill is John Larson's climb from here?
24: We are in untested waters. There has never been an incumbent member of Congress to face a primary in Connecticut's history. So that's kind of unusual. The other thing that's going to be difficult for Congressman Larson is, as a 28-year incumbent, he's going to be on the third line of the primary ballot because Luke Bronin obviously will have the top line as the party-endorsed candidate now. And then after that, it's alphabetical order. So Jillian Gilchrist will be second. John Larson will be down on the third line. Real estate matters on ballots, so that is going to be a difficulty for John Larson. Luke Bronin is not unknown. He was a two-term mayor of Hartford. He was the former general counsel to Governor Malloy. He is a tireless campaigner. He was all over the convention hall working on last-minute outreach to people. So he has that knack for that. There are people who he has not won over. In his years as mayor of Hartford, when he inherited a huge fiscal problem, he did some very tough negotiations with unions, and there are any number of unions that still hold it against him. The building trades and some other unions were very strong for John Larson. Bronin had his own share. The firefighters endorsed him, the carpenters, and a few others. But there was an effort by Larson's people to characterize Luke Bronin as anti-labor, which the record does not exactly support. But clearly, when he was mayor, he did cross swords with labor on any number of occasions. He also, you know, grew up very comfortably. He was born in Rye, New York, and grew up in Greenwich. And John Larson grew up in a federal public housing project, Mayberry Village in East Hartford. And he made clear he's going to be sounding that theme between now and the primary in August.
1: I've been speaking with Connecticut Mirror co-founder and Capital Bureau Chief Mark Pasniokas. Thank you, sir.
24: Thank you.
1: If you'd like to hear that interview again, you can go to ctpublic.org.
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13: 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I'm Ilse Chang.
12: And I'm Sasha Pfeiffer. An estimated 32 million children in the United States live in homes with firearms. That's according to a new study in JAMA Network Open. The study finds that nearly 7 million of those kids have at least one firearm in their homes that is unlocked and loaded. NPR's Ritu Chatterjee reports.
0: Firearms are now the leading cause of pediatric deaths in the U.S. While a majority of those deaths are due to homicides, a significant percentage are suicides, says Dr. Matthew Miller. He's a public health researcher at Northeastern University and author of the new study.
3: When children take their own lives, you know, in a suicide, the gun almost always comes from their home. It's usually owned by a parent. And clearly the children gain access to those guns.
0: These suicides, he says, can be prevented by safe storage.
3: When guns are locked up, it reduces the risk of dying by suicide, by firearm suicide in particular, by, you know, threefold.
0: In this study, Miller and his colleagues surveyed 900 gun-owning parents of kids under 18. They found that 21% had at least one firearm in the house unlocked and loaded.
3: So you pick it up and you can fire it. You don't have to unlock it. It's ready to go.
0: Such unsafe storage also increases the risk of unintentional injuries and of mass shootings, says Dr. Chetan Satya. He's a pediatric surgeon and director of Northwell Health Center for Gun Violence Prevention in New York.
5: We know from the literature in the past that many mass shooters obtain weapons without their parents knowing, but from the parents themselves.
0: Satya, who wasn't involved in the new study, says most parents are unaware of the risks of unsafe firearm storage. He and his colleagues at Northwell now routinely screen all patients for risk of gun violence, asking them questions about guns in the household and offering counseling on safe storage practices.
5: We've had over 200,000 of those conversations, and we've demonstrated a substantial number of those families do end up safely storing guns as a result of the conversation.
0: Some past studies also show that when physicians counsel patients on the topic, they're more likely to safely store their firearms. Ritu Chatterjee, NPR News.
12: If you or someone you know is in crisis, call or text the National Suicide and Crisis Lifeline 988.

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2: A group who could probably use some Rolaids are dairy farmers in the state. But coming up next hour, we'll hear about the state providing financial assistance to dairy farmers. Farms are contending with higher prices for fuel and fertilizer while getting less money from the federal government. 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
4: The U.S. wants big purchase announcements, more access to China's rare earths, progress on fentanyl, and made-for-TV diplomatic spectacle.
5: President Trump arrives in Beijing with numerous U.S. executives to meet with China's president.
6: For Wednesday, May 13th, this is All Things Considered from NPR News.
5: I'm Sasha Pfeiffer.
6: And I'm Ilse Chang. Tennessee is dealing with the aftermath of the Supreme Court's gutting of the Voting Rights Act.
7: Memphis has become a political pawn for a national agenda.
5: Also, what's in the recently released Defense Department files about unidentified flying objects?
8: Somebody just typed in space, you know, into the government database and then just grabbed a bunch of stuff and threw it in there. That document had nothing to do with UFOs or UAPs.
6: Plus, could cost-cutting by airlines lead to the demise of short flights?
5: And how a new soccer ball design is affecting the World Cup?
6: Those stories after this news.
9: Live from NPR News in Washington, I'm Ryland Barton. President Trump arrived in Beijing today for a summit with Chinese leader Xi Jinping. Trump was greeted by a military honor guard, a military band, and hundreds of young Chinese people waving flags and chanting warm welcome. The greeters were decked out in white and robin's egg blue outfits that matched the paint job of the iconic presidential plane. The main part of the summit with President Xi starts tomorrow when they hold bilateral talks, visit the Temple of Heaven, and take part in a formal banquet. The talks are expected to focus on the Iran war, trade, and U.S. arms sales to Taiwan. The Senate once again narrowly defeated a war powers resolution that would have forced President Trump to end the war in Iran. Three Republicans joined almost all Senate Democrats to vote in support of the bill. NPR's Ava Berger is at the Capitol.
10: The vote is the seventh in an effort largely led by Democrats to constrain Trump's ability to continue to engage in the conflict with Iran. The resolution was defeated 49-50. Senators Lisa Murkowski, Rand Paul, and Susan Collins voted with Democrats, while Senator John Fetterman, the Pennsylvania Democrat, joined with Republicans to defeat the bill. The vote came one day after Secretary of Defense Pete Hegseth told Congress that the cost of the conflict had risen to nearly $30 billion. He asked lawmakers for a record $1.5 trillion to fund the Pentagon next year. Ava Berger, NPR News, the Capitol.
9: 1 year after President Trump's executive order to shelter 6,000 homeless veterans, NPR's Quil Lawrence reports Democrats and Republicans say they've seen little progress.
11: The president's order aimed to create what he called a Center for Warrior Independence on the sprawling VA campus in West Los Angeles. But at a hearing, Republican Congressman Mike Boss said the administration has blocked oversight with non-disclosure agreements.
12: If agreements, planning decisions, or delay are hiding behind NDAs, the American taxpayers and our veterans deserve to know how the land is being used and why progress has been so slow.
11: Ongoing construction at the campus has taken decades. The secrecy also worries L.A. Veterans Advocate Rob Reynolds.
13: I want to see President Trump's executive order be successful. But again, we need to get rid of these non-disclosure agreements.
11: The administration's budget request funds minimal new housing on the campus. Quill Lawrence, NPR News.
9: The Trump administration is expanding its fraud-busting initiative in federal health programs. Vice President J.D. Vance today announced a $1.3 billion pause in Medicaid reimbursements to California. The administration's also imposing a six-month freeze on some new Medicare enrollments and warning states to investigate Medicaid fraud or risk losing funding. States have acknowledged it's a legitimate concern, but some have pushed back on the administration's aggressive tactics. A rebound for tech stocks today led Wall Street to new records, even though the majority of U.S. stocks fell following another discouraging update on inflation. 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
2: For Connecticut Public Radio, I'm John Henry Smith. The state of Connecticut is giving the dairy industry a boost in the form of $22.5 million. The money will be used to help dairy farmers recover as they pay higher prices for fuel and fertilizer while getting less money from the federal government for their milk. Stacy Stearns is a dairy farmer in Mansfield.
15: I think a lot of the dairy farms in the state will be reinvesting into their farms and catching up on some of the bills that they've got that they're facing right now for feed, fuel, fertilizer for the fields so that we can grow corn and hay for the cows.
2: State officials say the price paid to dairy farmers for their milk is down by up to 25%. The academic year is winding down for college students, and some in Connecticut are graduating amid a turbulent political time. Farrah Swade is set to get her undergraduate degree from the University of Hartford. She recently shared advice for her fellow students on Connecticut Public's The Wheelhouse.
16: The messaging has always been that young people are the leaders of tomorrow. I think that's wrong. We're the leaders of today. Everyone in the world right now wants our attention, and that attention is valuable currency. And if we choose to spend it wisely, I think there's so much power that can be done.
2: To exercise the power Swade says students have, she recommends young people involve themselves in local politics. I'm John Henry Smith. 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
1: Coming up, a U.S. senator from Connecticut is launching a new push for legislation intended to protect children online. 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
1: Look out if you're driving in Farmington. The DOT says there's debris in the roadway on I-84 westbound between exits 38 and 37. The center lane is closed. There's a two-vehicle crash on I-85 in Milford between exits 39A and 38. The right lane is closed there. It's 520.
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1: With the Connecticut Public Radio Weather Report, I'm meteorologist Garrett Arshianis. The weather is looking rather unsettled through Friday with rain at times. Then we'll see a huge turnaround this weekend with dry and warmer weather in our forecast. For tonight, we'll be mainly quiet during the evening. Rain chances will increase around and after midnight. Lows will be around 50. Look for rain at times tomorrow. Some downpours could lead to large puddles and a few rumbles of thunder are possible. Highs will be in the low 60s. We'll still have showers at times on Friday with temperatures in the 60s. We'll be in the 70s to near 80 on Saturday. With the Connecticut Public Radio Weather Report, I'm meteorologist Garrett Arshianis.
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0: 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I'm Ilse Chang.
8: And I'm Sasha Pfeiffer. The U.S. Constitution is being tested these days in all sorts of ways. And NYU Law School professor Melissa Murray is concerned that many Americans lack a basic understanding of this foundational document.
9: In the last 20 years, we've really divested ourselves of civics education. There's a whole generation of kids who probably haven't read

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4: This is The Wheelhouse. From Connecticut Public Radio, I'm Frankie Graziano. A recent decision from the United States Supreme Court changed a key portion of the 1965 Voting Rights Act. That landmark legislation prohibited racial discrimination in voting for six decades and helped elect thousands of Black and Hispanic representatives across America. Critics of the decision say it's a major step back for racial equality, one that could redraw congressional maps and have long-lasting implications for who has a say in American politics. Today on The Wheelhouse, we explore the impact of the SCOTUS decision on lawmakers and voters ahead of the 2026 midterm elections. And we'll ask how the ruling could reshape electoral maps across the country and right here in Connecticut. What do you think about the Supreme Court ruling? What are your thoughts on nationwide gerrymandering? Join the conversation. You're in The Wheelhouse right after the news.
5: Live from NPR News in Washington, I'm Ryland Barton. President Trump and China's leaders Xi Jinping are about to begin talks in Beijing in a few hours. This is the first U.S. presidential visit to China in more than 8 years. And as NPR's Emily Fang reports, high-stakes issues ranging from trade to technology are on the table.
6: Trump and China's Xi Jinping will meet in Beijing's Great Hall of the People in the city's central Tiananmen Square. And there, Trump says he'll talk about the war with Iran and high energy prices. He's asked for China for help before to unblock the Strait of Hormuz. The two men will also discuss Taiwan, the democratic island China wants to take control of, but which the U.S. has historically